0: gave it a high crown and wide brim all around to better protect himself from sun, rain, wind, and hail. A horseman paid him $5 for that hat. Later, cured of TB and back in Philadelphia, Stetson built an empire with his creation. It could fan the flames of a campfire or carry water to a horse and keep out the sun and rain. By the time he died at the age of 76, his factory in Philadelphia was turning out hundreds of thousands. He named that hat the Boss of the Plains. But most folks just call it a Stetson.
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2: Live from NPR News in Washington, I'm Ryland Barton. The United Arab Emirates says it's suspending all trade with Iran after it came under Iranian missile attack. NPR's Hadil Al-Shalchi reports.
3: The Emirati Ministry of Foreign Affairs announced that it was halting all trade, commercial exchanges, and financial transactions with Iran until further notice after what it called, quote, regional escalations. On Tuesday, the UAE's defense ministry said Iranian missiles fell in open water. The Iranian foreign minister denied the allegation. The UAE came under intense fire as Iran targeted U.S. installations in the Gulf and Jordan at the beginning of the almost six-month war that shows no sign of ending. The latest sanction will put increasing pressure on Iran as the U.S. prepares to expand its economic restrictions on the country. Hadil Al-Shalchi, NPR News, Istanbul.
2: The Navy has confirmed that a destroyer with about 300 sailors suffered a major breakdown in the Pacific Ocean last month that left it without power for 4 days. A Navy spokesperson says generators on the USS Benfold malfunctioned. Crew went without drinking water, meals, functioning toilets, and air conditioning for 4 days. The incident was first reported by U.S. Naval Institute News. The Pentagon has been grappling with questions about sailors' mental health and the military's ability to supply ships during the Iran war. Meta had a culture that obsessed with user numbers and pushed safety to the side. That's according to testimony from a former employee turned whistleblower. NPR's John Ruich has more on the landmark child safety trial underway in California.
4: Arturo Bejar worked as an employee and consultant at Meta, focused on user safety. He testified that the culture of the company, created by CEO Mark Zuckerberg, made it, quote, practically impossible to effectively address known risks to teens. Bejar said features that the company has introduced are, quote, designed to fail because they're optional and not the default. Bejar is a key witness for a consortium of states that have sued Meta, alleging that it violated consumer protection and child data protection laws and lied to the public about risks its platforms posed. Meta denies the accusations. And to note, the Chan Zuckerberg Initiative, a charity founded by Zuckerberg and his wife, is a financial supporter of NPR. John Ruich, NPR News.
2: Moderna shares more than doubled after announcing initial results of an experimental cancer treatment. The company has been studying a treatment for the deadly skin cancer, melanoma. It combines Moderna's mRNA-based cancer therapy with Keytruda, a drug maker by pharmaceutical company Merck. The treatment improved outcomes for melanoma patients who've already had surgery to remove their cancer. The new results have not yet been peer-reviewed or published in a medical journal. Many Federal Reserve officials think the central bank will have to lift its key short-term interest rate in the coming months if inflation doesn't subside. That's according to minutes of last month's Fed meeting released today. U.S. stocks rose today. This is NPR News from Washington.
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6: This is CPR News. I'm Nathan Fernando Frescas. A possible new Bucky's Travel Plaza on Monument Hill was the reason for a community meeting today in Colorado Springs. It was to prepare for an upcoming public hearing on the project. Next week, El Paso County Commissioners will hear the Texas-based company's appeal to a decision from the county's planning department. The county planning department's decision said they could not determine whether or not Bucky's fits the definition of a convenience store. At stake is whether or not any future proposals would be administrative in nature or require public hearings. Harsher federal policies have negatively impacted the health care of immigrants. The new policies have limited the amount of support migrants receive from health care providers. Now research shows those policies have also had a negative impact on doctors. Officials describe it as moral injury. That could be the feeling of doing something wrong or failing to stop something or protect someone when you could. Colorado researchers Lila Cervantes says fears were more pronounced for doctors who've come to the U.S. from abroad.
7: They themselves are also feeling isolated and targeted because they themselves are immigrants.
6: Researchers interviewed dozens of primary care doctors nationwide. They describe how the changes led to a strain on the workforce and a sense of powerlessness. A black bear has died after being trapped in a car in Colorado Springs. Colorado Parks and Wildlife says the 250-pound animal got into the unlocked vehicle and destroyed the interior. They believe the bear was likely trapped for days in the heat prior to being discovered. This is CPR News 90.1 in Denver.
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0: year.
1: When I say Tiv, you say Bird. Tiv!
0: Contestants have only a microphone and 60 seconds to perform their best lumberjack call. This call and response performance was by Justin Franiak.
2: We found it online because we were just looking at fairs to go get Corn Dog's hat and clicked on new competitions, and then it was right there.
0: Franiak and his friends were part of a diverse group of callers ranging from elementary school kids to retirees. Most callers use the traditional lumberjack warning. They have to convince a panel of 8 judges. Now, creativity does play a role, and some contestants opt for a more unusual call.
1: Let's get ready to timber!
0: Organizer Kenneth Pinnell's favorite part of the event, and what brings him back year after year, isn't the contest at all. It's the crowd that watches the callers, some of whom came from as far as Oklahoma to be part of it.
3: It's a hit. They just have a really good time. You get the feeling that everybody cares for you here. You're very welcome.
0: Ultimately, it was Justin Franiak with his call and response who took the top prize of $30 and the Timber Calling Championship title.
2: I will hold the Tennessee State title for a year. I will be back to compete again.
0: But it's not clear if timber calling will become a permanent part of the state fair when forestry is not the theme. That means Franiak could hold the title forever. For NPR News, I'm Leslie Eiler-Thompson in Wilson County.
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5: And this is CPR News. I'm Nathan Fernando Frascas. I know you have a lot of places to get your news, so thank you so much for choosing Colorado Public Radio this evening. Well, it's a scenario no one wants to experience, a mass casualty event at Denver International Airport, but it is something that the airport's emergency management team needs to be fully prepared for. So today, around 400 people took part in a plane crash simulation with actors, an actual plane on fire, and everything emergency responders would see if the unthinkable actually happened. Denverite's Kevin Beatty was there. See his photos and read how important such a large-scale practice is for the continued safety of the flying public. All of that at denverite.com. More All Things Considered is up ahead. Stay with us. It's 6:19. 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
2: From Recorded Future News and PRX, this is Click Here. I'm Dina Temple-Raston. Our world now runs on code. Not just our phones, not just our computers, but our cars, which raises a quieter and more unsettling question. What happens when the systems meant to protect us fail without warning?
3: I was so focused on keeping this car on the road.
2: And what's going through your head?
3: How do I stay alive?
2: When software makes a life or death decision, who answers for it? The engineer? The automaker? The update itself?
3: How can a company come out with a software update that basically could kill you?
2: Today, we're looking at blame, code, and what happens when move fast and break things hits the open road. That's after the news. We'll be right back.
4: Live from NPR News in Washington, I'm Ryland Barton. The federal government's debt hit a new high today, $40 trillion. NPR's Scott Horsley reports just covering the interest payments on that debt is now the government's second largest expense.
5: The government is spending more than $1 trillion just paying interest on the debt this year. That's more than it spends on defense or Medicare and trails only Social Security. The federal debt has doubled since 2017 and is expected to grow by more than $2 trillion this year alone. Maya McGinnis, who heads the Committee for a Responsible Federal Budget, says that's remarkable at a time of low unemployment and no pressing government crisis.
6: We used to borrow during bad times, but now we borrow during bad times and good times.
5: People who lend money to the government are demanding higher interest rates, which is also driving up the cost of private borrowing for things like mortgages. Scott Horsley, NPR News, Washington.
4: President Trump says the U.S. and Canada reached a last-minute deal to delay 50% U.S. tariffs on $20 billion worth of Canadian products.
7: The tariffs will be non-existent for our farmers. Our farmers were paying tremendous tariffs into Canada, and those tariffs are going to be totally eviscerated, down to zero.
4: The sanctions were due to take effect this morning. Canadian Prime Minister Mark Carney says there was significant progress in negotiations. Israel's military has announced its first criminal investigations into troop conduct in the Gaza war. The focus is on the killings of a 5-year-old, her family trapped in a vehicle, and of 15 Palestinian paramedics. The military says it will not investigate 3 other attacks that killed aid workers. The military's statement does not mention many other high-profile killings that Israel had pledged to investigate during the war, including a hospital strike that killed 5 journalists. Israeli airstrikes continue to pound Gaza with a devastating hit on the police headquarters today during a leadership meeting. NPR's Anas Baba reports a new Israeli wave of violence that's left at least 17 Palestinians dead and more than 45 injured over the past 48 hours.
8: At least 9 people were killed when an Israeli missile struck the Gaza police headquarters today. Local officials say the building was targeted while police leadership gathered to inaugurate the newly appointed chief of police. The Ministry of Interior says the dead included 7 high-ranking officers, among them Fatina Sahar, director of the Women's Police in Gaza, as well as a 13-year-old girl who was playing in a park next to the site. Al-Sahar's husband says she was a mother of 8 and had never harmed anyone. She was only a civil police officer. The Israeli military says it targeted a Hamas commander who was planning attacks against Israeli troops without providing any evidence. Anas Baba, NPR News, Gaza City.
4: U.S. stocks rose today after the Treasury Department made a move to ease pressure on the bond market. This is NPR News from Washington.
1: 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This is NPR.
9: This is CPR News. I'm Nathan Fernando Frascas. Colorado Attorney General Phil Weiser filed a lawsuit today against GEO Group, the parent company of the Immigration Detention Center in Aurora. The suit came after the publicly traded company failed to comply with both a county and a state public health order over at least one case of tuberculosis at the facility. The suit comes after weeks of what state and local public officials have described as stonewalling by the company and U.S. Immigration and Customs Enforcement over a required public health investigation. That's after a TB case was confirmed there in June. Some western water managers are finding ways to keep rivers flowing to help fish and recreation during the drought. Water stakeholders for the Upper Arkansas River came to a last-minute deal earlier this month to release more water into the river from a reservoir. Dave McGrath owns Cody Rafting. He says the move gave boaters a needed boost.
10: We were seeing record lows and trying to navigate the river. A lot of people getting stuck, a lot of people getting frustrated.
9: Rafting businesses make up a big part of the local economy. McGrath thinks the extra water should allow them to stay open through Labor Day. Wildlife officials say it'll also help fish, moderating water temperatures and keeping flows high enough for fall spawning. Meanwhile, the town of Palmer Lake in El Paso County is now restricting outdoor watering to one day a week. The recent announcement comes as the area continues to deal with extreme drought. According to town officials, the new restrictions are due to current water supplies. Outdoor watering is now only allowed on Wednesday evenings for 1 hour and applies to all water users. This is CPR News.
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2: From Recorded Future News and PRX, this is Click Here, a show about how technology is changing, well, everything. I'm Dina Temple-Raston. For most of the last century, car safety was about metal, steel cages, reinforced frames, crumple zones. When something went wrong, you could hear it with a rattle or a grind or a warning light. Today, safety comes in the form of millions of lines of code buried behind the dashboard. And often, when something goes wrong with the software, there's little or no warning, no sound. We just get a cryptic error message, which creates a new kind of problem, not just for drivers, but for accountability. So we wanted to take a look at what happens when convenience and code collide in the cars we drive. And we're starting with a story about a real car on a mountain road and a software update that didn't behave the way anyone expected. Peter Rothschild is a retired radiologist, and early in his career, he was working in emergency rooms.
13: There's way too many accidents, car accidents.
2: So when it came time to buy a car, he had one rule, safety. And for decades, that meant one brand.
14: Your local Volvo dealer wants to make just one point. Safety. The safety that's built into every Volvo. A steel safety cage surrounds the passenger compartment.
13: I figured, wow, that's going to be the safest car. So I've only bought Volvos. People used to come by my house and say, are you a Volvo dealer or something? You've got five of them sitting in your driveway.
2: 25 Volvos later, he bought a new XC90 Hybrid, thought to be one of the safest cars on the road. And that's when things started to glitch. First, the entertainment system, then the rear camera.
13: I was going, wait, I've been driving Volvos with entertainment systems for 15 years and never saw that before. this is crazy. What is wrong with this car?
2: At the dealership, the fix was simple. It's software. We'll just update it. They installed the patch and everything looked fine. So Peter headed out to visit a friend, someone who lives up a steep mountain road in Northern California.
13: A friend of mine who lives basically on top of a mountain in Carmel has a beautiful house, amazing. And everything was fine going up to his house. But coming down the mountainside, which is a one-lane road without much of a guardrail, that's when the trouble started.
2: The dash cam footage shows a Northern California postcard at first. Monterey pines, coastal fog, sunlight bouncing off the Pacific.
13: This road was cut into this mountain. It's a very windy road.
2: Then the image jolts and the car lurches.
13: And this Volvo is an extremely heavy car. It's a hybrid car. It's got a battery in it. And I was so focused on keeping this car on the road.
2: And what's going through your head?
13: How do I stay alive? I mean, I kept trying the brakes and trying the brakes. You didn't know what was on the other side of the curve, right? It could have been a school bus filled with kids. And I realized, you know, that this car's not going to stop unless I stop it myself.
2: And as Peter struggled to keep the car on the road, time seemed to stretch. And in that strange suspended moment, his mind flashed back to the dealership.
13: And the other thing I thought, I wish I didn't get that update.
2: That software update.

0: quickly vetoed that.
1: I was always taught that if you use your emergency brake, you can lock up your tires and spin out and totally lose control of your car. So I didn't want that to happen.
0: Then he had a small epiphany. Something pulled up from deep inside his memory.
1: You know, what do big trucks do when they come down a hill and they lose their brakes? Well, they go off on the side, on these ramps. They go uphill. And so I figured, well, let me just make one of those.
0: He swerved hard into the dirt and rocks.
1: The momentum carried it over the rocks and back onto the road, believe it or not. And then it stopped. I looked down the side, the other side of the mountain, and I just go, oh my God. I couldn't believe I was still alive.
0: According to the dash cam, it only lasted about 20 seconds. But to Peter, it felt like forever. And when he got home, he wanted answers. Why did his brakes just go out? He went online and discovered he wasn't alone.
2: I'm facing some problems with the software updates.
3: Well, this is a new one here. The camera is just completely not working. Come on, Volvo.
4: It barely slows down when you let off the gas. Why?
0: As far as he could tell, this wasn't mechanical. It didn't feel random. It didn't feel like bad luck. It felt connected. And it happened just hours after that software update.
1: I wanted this to be looked into immediately because it was so incredibly scary. I mean, I've never been that scared in my entire life, and I do a lot of driving. So the next day after the accident, I sent the video to Volvo, and I sent it to NHTSA.
0: NHTSA, the National Highway Traffic Safety Administration, opened an investigation. So did Volvo. Eventually, they confirmed what Peter suspected. The culprit was a specific software release, version 3.514, the same update meant to fix the rear view camera problem he'd had. And if you scan through the update notes, one line stands out. It reads, "The foot brake should feel less stiff right after starting the car." Apparently, that line of code told the brakes to ease pressure after about 90 seconds of coasting downhill in something called B mode. B mode is a common setting that uses the electric motor to slow the car. But in this case, the brakes eased pressure too much, which, on a mountain road, is exactly what you don't want.
1: It's like, okay, when you tested the software, did you not do that? Did they not drive it down a hill for over 100 seconds? How much was this software before it was released, this bug fix software for a minor issue, even tested? You know, I tested their software for them. I was like a beta tester.
0: We asked Volvo about this, and they told us the error was rare and that their testing procedures for software are robust and multi-layered. But when we asked them to walk us through those procedures step by step, they declined, calling the process a key competitive differentiator and proprietary. So we reached out to someone who's been inside that world.
5: I'm a car guy, basically, as you would call it, right?
0: Always. This is Florian Roth. He's a German system engineer, and he oversaw Tesla's software releases for about 5 years. Now, he helps automakers modernize their fleets, and he says software isn't just a side project anymore. It's the car itself.
5: You know, you have hardware products, they age, right? And over time, they break. Software doesn't break over time.
0: And that's the attraction. It's faster to fix a glitch with code than with a wrench. But the process behind those fixes, it's surprisingly complicated. Florian walked us through it.
5: You have a bring up period, and you have a verification and validation period. And then at the very end, you have what is called an acceptance test.
0: So first tests, then more tests of the software update, and then final sign off, the digital equivalent of a crash test.
5: And after this is done, you actually have a piece of software that can be sent onto a piece of hardware to perform a certain functionality.
0: And later, if something does go wrong out in the real world, most modern car software has safeguards, systems designed to keep a glitch from spreading or knocking out something essential. Florian says it helps to think of it like a Wi-Fi at a hospital. There's a guest network, so you can still get your emails, and then there's a separate network that keeps things like ventilators and heart monitors running.
5: And

0: that monitor has a Wi-Fi connection, as an example, right? You know, it loses Wi-Fi, but it should not lose the vital monitoring.
1: In other words, the system that streams music in your car shouldn't be able to whisper to the system that stops it. That's the principle. And even with rigorous testing, there's no way to recreate every real-world scenario. How a particular driver reacts, how long a car coasts downhill, how steep a mountain road really is. Those are edge cases, the moments no lab can fully simulate.
0: Afterwards, you know, hindsight is 20/20. It's very obvious. You look at the numbers and it's like after 1:48 or whatever it is, this and this happens. But you're looking at millions of lines of code. So to find a specific corner case is sometimes not as easy as it sounds.
1: Once a bug is found, the fix moves fast. Sometimes it happens at the dealership. Other times it arrives quietly, over the air. A software update that lands while you're asleep without you doing a thing. So what happened to Peter's Volvo? Florian doesn't have access to Volvo's software, so he can't say for sure. But he suspects it wasn't one rogue line of code. He thinks it probably was a design flaw, a pathway between systems that shouldn't have been allowed, like that hospital Wi-Fi network, but without the firewall. Volvo told us the bug came from a supplier, but they didn't say which one. What we do know is this. Roughly 11,000 cars downloaded that faulty update, and almost immediately, Volvo issued an urgent safety recall, advising owners not to drive until it was fixed. And that fix, ironically, was another software update.
2: So basically, it was a bug fix to fix a bug fix. That's something you really don't want to hear from a car dealer.
1: Volvo told us that there were 3 related incidents, no injuries. But as of late October of last year, 150 drivers still hadn't installed the fix, which means, under the right conditions, the brakes on those vehicles could still fail. And this is where Peter's story becomes bigger than a single software bug. Because what failed that day wasn't just a brake system, it was an assumption. The assumption that updates are always improvements, that fixes arrive faster than risks, that the system making decisions inside our cars are as carefully governed as the machines themselves. Peter did everything right. He bought the safest brand he could find. He followed the dealer's advice. He installed the update. And still, when something went wrong, the burden fell on him to react, to improvise, to survive. And that raises a harder question. If modern cars are now defined as much by software as they are by engineering, who is ultimately responsible when that software fails in the real world? And we'll get to that a little later in the show. When we come back, we're staying with the idea of software at the wheel, but shifting perspective. Because if bugs inside a car can put a driver at risk, code coming from outside the car opens the door to something even more unsettling. We'll meet a professional hacker who shows us how people are breaking into a vehicle's computer network, unlocking it, starting it, even steering it without ever touching a key. I'm Dina Temple-Raston, and you're listening to Click Here. We'll be right back.
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0: Welcome back. I'm Dina Temple-Raston, and this is Click Here, the show about the people making and breaking our digital world. And if you're just joining us, today we're tracing the thin line between convenience and consequence, because a little code in the wrong hands or the wrong place can remind us that today's cars aren't just cars anymore. They're computers on wheels, smart devices we happen to sit inside. And once you start thinking of them that way, the story shifts. Karen Duffin picks it up from here.
1: If you've bought a car in the last few years, you've probably felt that creeping sense that you're not so much driving anymore as you're just kind of along for the ride. And it all happened so fast. Not that long ago, navigation meant a clunky GPS device that you stuck on the dashboard with a suction cup.
2: Now, we flipped a little antenna up, and I pushed this button. So now anybody can have one for $500 or $1,000.
1: Today's cars surround you with screens.
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1: They adjust the seat when they recognize your face, maybe even give you a massage.
4: The massage is really, really good. I really, really, really enjoy this massage.
1: But sometimes all that helpful behavior quietly opens a door to things that are, well, not so helpful.
5: People, you know, they want new features. They want the sexy new biometric car thing where as soon as it sees my face, it knows how I like the temperature. It knows how tall I am, so it'll automatically adjust the rearview mirror. But, you know, it's kind of a trade-off. This is a never-ending battle between, you know, convenience and cool features versus cybersecurity.
1: And if you want to understand that trade-off, it helps to meet someone like Kamel Ghali, someone who lives on the other side of the screen. Kamel was always a tech kid, the kind who takes things apart just to see how they work. And growing up outside of Detroit, he never imagined he would be breaking into cars for a living. He thought he'd be a doctor.
5: Go to medical school and then work in robotic prosthetics. This was my original career plan at the ripe age of 19 years old.
1: In 2017, Kamel was a junior at the University of Michigan in Dearborn. He was studying computer engineering. And then came the pizza party.
5: We had a new dean of the computer and electrical engineering department. And he was holding a short, you know, get together for the students, you know, to talk about how he plans to change the curriculum, things about accreditation, you know, all this stuff. Kind of boring, not gonna lie, but they're giving away free pizza.
1: Free pizza. That's all it took to reroute his entire life.
5: So I go, and, you know, I'm sitting there enjoying some cheese pizza in the front row, and the guy is talking about how, you know, graduates from our school, you know, they go into work in all sorts of places.
1: And during the Q&A, a student behind him mentioned an internship in Japan. So Kamel wiped his greasy pizza hands, turned around, and asked, what internship?
5: And he tells me, like, yeah, I'm working for a startup. We're specializing in cybersecurity for the automotive industry. We're working on making technology that helps prevent cars from being hacked.
1: For Kamel, that phrase, hacking cars, was a shock.
5: And my brain just kind of like exploded. I was like, what do you mean hacking cars? That doesn't make any sense. And I thought about it and I was like, oh my God. Self-driving cars. That's a thing that people are talking about. Oh my God. And it all kind of clicked. I was like, wait, that's horrifying. I was like, oh my goodness. What happens if the computer controlling the car gets hacked?
1: He went home and he immediately fell down a rabbit hole. Because that internship, the one the student mentioned, was part of a whole world Kamel didn't even know existed. A world where people were already probing cars the way hackers probe computers. And as he looked into this, one story kept popping up. A pair of what's called white hat hackers, these are people who try to find vulnerabilities before criminals find them, they took control of a Jeep Cherokee remotely, basically just to prove they could. And the hackers were nowhere near the car, but they showed how they could reach into it through the vehicle's software. And once they were in, they could control basically everything. They cranked up the radio, blasted the AC, flipped on the windshield wipers. And eventually, to prove their point, they went for the scariest thing of all. They shut off the engine.
6: Do it. Kill the engine. So we're killing the engine right now.
7: Guys, I'm stuck on the highway.
8: What did he say?
9: I think he's panicking. He's not going to be able to hear us with that radio.
5: They were able to kill the engine on this thing without ever laying a hand on it. That was really the turning point in history when they forced the whole world to like, hey, let's pay attention to this. This could have happened to someone.
1: This was the moment that finally forced the auto industry to accept that this wasn't science fiction. It could happen. It had happened. And here's the part that stunned Kamel the most. Those hackers spent a year looking for vulnerabilities, but the final breakthrough, the thing that got them into the car, it wasn't some sophisticated hack. They just guessed the car's Wi-Fi password. And that is all it took to turn a Jeep into a remote control car.
5: And it just kind of like blew my mind. I was totally out of my depth, but I basically begged this company to give me an internship, and they did. I decided, yeah, med school is not happening. This is what I want to do. By the way, I suspect the kid who got me that job was also there for free pizza.
1: After that, Kamel was all in. He ditched his med school plan, landed that internship, and started following this strange world wherever it would take him. He moved to Japan in 2020, and he's been there ever since. He's currently the CEO at Kage, a cybersecurity firm, and he also works with a nonprofit that's focused on cybersecurity awareness.
5: And helping to support the need for hackers in society.
1: And that need for people who can think like attackers and act like defenders is growing.
5: So the bad news is there's, you know, very many different what we call damage scenarios that you can actually put into effect, you know, as an attacker. Anybody who tells you that any system is perfectly secure and will never, ever be hacked, this person is lying. People discover vulnerabilities in software and libraries and systems, you know, every day.
1: Everything from eavesdropping to stealing your data to the terrifying theoreticals that Hollywood loves, like in the Netflix movie Leave the World Behind, when the Teslas in the movie go completely rogue.
10: Craig, in the car!
11: What are you doing? Should we flag them down? Maybe they know something.
10: There's no one in that car!
1: In the film, one driverless Tesla slams into the next again and again until they're finally all piled up at the end of a deserted road.
5: Practically very difficult, but still theoretical.
1: But the reality is that just hasn't happened yet. And Kamel has a theory why.
5: There really has not been a lot of, you know, automotive cybercrime. The reason for that is that when you think about like the absolute worst case scenario,
1: like hacking a car and crashing it into a building or using it to assassinate someone.
5: God forbid. Like these are like theoretically very real possibilities. But from the perspective of a criminal, I would say most criminals aren't interested in like, you know, hurting people. A lot of, you know, cybercrime, especially is done for financial gain. Think about things like ransomware, scams, fraud. People want to make money. They're not as interested in hurting someone they don't know.
1: Stealing cars is straightforward. Terror plots are not. But there are some signs of hackers starting to get more creative and more aggressive, starting to take advantage of the fact that cybersecurity just isn't yet baked into how cars are built.
5: A group of thieves actually realized that, hey, we can approach this vehicle from the outside.
1: They figured out they could just pop the headlight loose, unplug the headlight cable, and slide in their own device, disguised as a Bluetooth speaker. And once it was connected to the car's wiring, their gadget could talk directly to the vehicle's internal network.
5: And you're off to the races.
1: This works because in that particular model, the headlight sits on the same internal network as the smart key. So once the thieves were plugged into the headlight wiring, their device could essentially just pretend to be the key. And in traditional software design, say an office IT system, those networks would be kept entirely separate. In part because when they are not, hackers take advantage.
5: These kinds of principles that have been commonplace in information security in the IT industry for years now just didn't really occur when designing this vehicle's in-vehicle network environment.
1: The Center for Auto Safety says the U.S. needs tougher rules around how car software is designed and tested, especially rules that keep signals from crossing where they shouldn't.
5: Over the last few years, the automotive industry has come around to cybersecurity testing. You have to be responsible for this vehicle's cybersecurity and updating its software for so on and so forth. And this will be different from country to country based on like the laws and the way they implement it. But point is, you know, the industry is taking it very seriously.
1: Part of that effort is that people like Kamel, white hat hackers, the good guys, they now partner with automakers instead of blindsiding them. Instead of, say, hacking a Jeep on a highway and then telling the world about it, they've become essentially the industry's immune system, probing the weak spots so the whole organism can stay healthy. And for Kamel, who has now spent years inside that digital trench, the future of the car looks a little less like that next big upgrade and a little more about getting back to something, well, simpler. Because sometimes the smartest technology is just knowing when enough is enough.
8: That was Karen Duffin. Next up, we're staying with this idea of software at the wheel, but we're taking it somewhere even more human. What happens when AI collides with family, with morality, with justice itself? Author Bruce Holsinger has been wrestling with that question. His new novel opens with a self-driving car and a horrible accident that ripples through a family.
12: The opening twist is that Charlie is not actually driving. He's sitting in the driver's seat, but the van has been self-driving mode. So the rest of the novel is trying to think about who was responsible for this accident and why.
8: When the machine is in control, but the consequences land on humans. That's when we come back. 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

0: Welcome back. You're listening to Click Here, a show about the people making and breaking our digital world. I'm Dina Temple-Raston. We give up more power on the road than we often realize. Smart cars promise convenience and safety and freedom from the tedium of driving. But every promise has a trade-off. A buggy software update can shut off your brakes. An ambitious hacker can slip into your car's controls. And as AI makes it easier to hand the wheel over to a machine, a harder question comes into focus. Not just who's responsible when something goes wrong, but what happens to the people left behind, living with the emotional and physical wreckage of what the machine has done? That tension sits at the heart of Bruce Holsinger's new novel, Culpability, an Oprah Book Club pick. Bruce Holsinger isn't just a novelist. He's a professor at the University of Virginia, living this stuff every day, watching AI reshape the classroom, students' choices, and even the act of writing itself. And his latest book feels uncomfortably close to real life. So we sat down to talk about the world he creates in Culpability. And don't worry, no big spoilers, but I can tell you this. In keeping with our theme this week, the story begins in a car.
1: We begin in a minivan. A family of five is driving to a lacrosse tournament on the eastern shore of Delaware. The son, Charlie, the older son, he's in the driver's seat. The dad, Noah, is in the passenger seat next to him, typing a legal memo on his computer.
2: By the time we cross the state line, a quick glance out the passenger window.
0: This is from the audiobook.
2: Welcome to Delaware, with a wave-like swoosh in two shades of blue, home of former President Joseph R. Biden Jr., emblazoned along the bottom. The memo is nearly done. In 10 minutes, I will email a draft to the managing partner, completing this last work task before the family weekend officially begins. I cock my head at the screen, staring down a final problematic phrase, and,
3: Charlie, stop!
2: Alice screaming from behind me. Charlie's left hand clutches the wheel, jerks. An alarm blares from the dashboard.
1: Now, the opening twist is that Charlie is not actually driving. He's sitting in the driver's seat, but the van is in self-driving mode. So the rest of the novel is trying to think about who was responsible for this accident and why. And it's really exploring questions of agency, of accountability, of autonomy, and the title word, culpability, in the framework of this family trying to get over this pretty horrible accident, in which all of them really feel implicated.
0: So typically, since you're a medievalist, you're usually talking about plagues and parchment and penitence. Why did you end up deciding that you wanted to write something about generative AI and the complexities of blame?
1: I've always been interested in the relationship between human culture and technology. In this novel, it didn't really start out as a novel about artificial intelligence. It started out just thinking about an accident, thinking about responsibility. And then as I was writing it and thinking, you know, how do all these family members feel responsible? How do they feel guilty? I started thinking about, okay, what if Charlie isn't even driving this thing? What if it's an autonomous mode? And I finished a first draft right before ChatGPT came onto the scene, kind of towards the end of 2022. And as I was revising, I was realizing, oh my God, right, this is a novel about AI, or it's at least about how AI is seeping into our lives in all these different ways, with chatbots, with autonomous vehicles, with drones, smart homes. I mean, you'd be surprised the number of people that are on highways that are in hands-free mode. It doesn't mean that they're supposed to be goofing off on their phones, although they could be. The cars have a way of warning you against that. But more and more, there really are these machine learning technologies, these AIs that are piloting cars on the highway.
0: And when you're in one of these autonomously driven vehicles, do you think they're marvelous or creepy?
1: I want to ask you the same question. I don't know if you've ridden in a Waymo before. The last time I was in San Francisco in the Bay Area, I took a couple of them just because, and this was on book tour a few weeks ago, and I'd been in them before and they were more jerky. They were, you know, more kind of experimental. Now they're just part of the fabric of that city's life. Same in LA. And I find them really reliable, and they're still uncanny. But, you know, you think about going in an Uber. How many times have you been in an Uber where the driver hasn't texted, hasn't been on their phone doing something else? Their job is to, you know, their mission is to get their next ride, whereas the overriding mission of a Waymo is to get you to your destination safely and ensure the safety of everyone around you. So they are built primarily for safety. And I find that comforting. And I have mixed feelings about it, but I do feel like it's the wave of the future.
0: I've never ridden in one, but what I've heard is that the Waymo actually drives like a 16-year-old. You know how they like are cautious at every corner and scared they're going to hit something? Is that the feeling that you have?
1: Okay, I will say, I think that was true 2 years ago. Huh. I don't think it's true now. I think they're doing a little more offensive driving in a safe way. You know, because it's not safe to be completely defensive when you're driving. So I think they're getting better.
0: Got it.
1: And which is the point. That's the point of machine learning, right?
0: Right. Well, yeah, theoretically, they just get smarter, not dumber. Yeah.
1: Yeah, exactly.
0: The book's emotional center is this relationship between the narrator, Noah, and his wife, Lorelai, who's an academic who's sort of wrestling with all the different threads that go into ethics and AI. What made you want to explore these questions through a marriage rather than, say, a company or a lab?
1: That's probably just my own taste. I really love reading novels about messed up contemporary families. And these days, those are the novels that I write, or not necessarily messed up, but, you know, families confronting a big crisis. And marriage, of course, is at the heart of that. And so, you know, Noah is, I wouldn't call him a schlub, but he's a, you know, perfectly competent corporate lawyer, but he's very aware of his wife's brilliance. She's a mystery to him in so many ways, the way her mind works. Her emotional life is a mystery to him, even though he's incredibly supportive and always has been.
0: This is from the audiobook.
2: I knew on some level how respected she was in her field. Occasionally, I would meet colleagues at Hopkins events who would speak of her in hushed and reverential tones. You know your wife's an absolute superstar, right? And now, overnight, here was Lorelai Shaw in the national news as a world leader in her field, lauded for her cutting-edge research and compelling voice for restraint in the dawning age of artificial intelligence. She sat for NPR interviews, made the front page of the Washington Post.
1: So I think that, you know, having Lorelai as a mystery to Noah, in the same way that AI is a mystery to so many of us. It's not a transparent allegory one-to-one, but it does give us a sense of the mystery of this marriage to our narrator.
0: I read the book and I thought she was like a human stand-in for AI because she was a black box to him.
1: Exactly. Well, he says that, you know, that's his analogy is Lorelai, my beautiful black box. And black box, of course, as many of your listeners will know, is that analogy in AI systems where all these incredibly complex machine learning exercises, there's one point, even for the people who build them, there's a bit of a mystery in exactly how they work at certain points. That is the black box.
0: So there's this line that keeps coming up maybe half a dozen times, maybe less, in the book about family is algorithm. What did you mean by that?
1: Well, it's really what Lorelai means by that. This is in the preface, and then you see it later in the book, as Noah tells us, Lorelai has always had confidence in systems, right? Not necessarily systems that we control, but systems that run themselves, like the algorithms that she helps build, that she imagines, that she talks about in ethical terms. But a family is also a kind of system. So Lorelai has always repeated this analogy to Noah. A family is like an algorithm. A family is like an algorithm. A family is like an algorithm until it isn't, right? She has confidence that everything will, you know, if we just control the inputs and we control the constants, then the outputs will be okay. Everything will be okay. So it's this kind of delusion, this idea that a family is an algorithm. And Noah recognizes that from the beginning. And that, in some ways, is a thread of suspense through the novel, is how this algorithm will go awry, this algorithm of the family.
0: Are her thoughts at all a reflection of your own feelings about AI?
1: No, she almost became an AI for me, like an oracle, an oracular kind of figure. And I was trying to, I was trying more to identify with Noah and just having this absolutely brilliant person that you love and you share your life with, and trying to understand her mind. Mm-hmm. So I was trying to get close to her, trying to write in her voice, but also keeping her at a distance.
0: So one of these major plot points hinges on the idea of digital vehicle forensics, the little black yes. boxes that track everything. We think of them as being in airplanes, but they're in cars now too. Can you tell me a little bit about what you learned about that world?
1: Yeah, when novelists do research for novels, it can be deeper, it can be shallow. In this case, it was just a Google search. It was like, okay, so what happens when blah, blah, blah, when a police officer is dealing with, you know, an investigating officer is dealing with a car that has a really sophisticated computer in it. And almost all new cars do now, I guess. And so I just realized learned that there's whole divisions of highway investigations now that are dealing with digital forensics. And so you have very sophisticated computer systems that attach to the sophisticated computer systems taken out of cars and basically tell you everything that happened. And the more sophisticated the car, the computer's going to tell you. And so in the novel, I was imagining the AI system almost as a sixth passenger and certainly the most informed witness in the car to what happened. You know, it can record sound, it can record movement. It has to, you know, in order to make things work. It records everything going on inside the car, outside the car. So that alone is a kind of uncanny mode of surveillance of what we're doing. And one of the things that Noah is worried about is Charlie's culpability, not just Charlie's responsibility, but his legal culpability and how he... You know, how he may be responsible for what happened in the car, because the last second he jerks the wheel. We know this from the beginning. And he's 17. Is he legally vulnerable? So Noah's very worried about that. And so when the DVF system comes in, he is really concerned about what it's going to say and whether it's more reliable than anyone else in the car, especially him, since he was the responsible adult that day.
0: Right. Sitting in the front seat. And DVF is a digital vehicle forensics coming back. Is that what you're talking about? The three initials?
1: Yes, exactly. Exactly.
0: Got it.
1: Yes.
0: So your book had already come out, and then a jury finds that Tesla was partially responsible for a fatal crash that involved one of its self-driving cars.
4: A Tesla owner was driving with the car's autopilot engaged when the Tesla accelerated through an intersection, hitting a parked car and its owners standing nearby. One of those owners died.
0: Where were you when that headline came out?
1: I'm sure I was on book tour. I knew about the case already. I do remember thinking, okay, this has so many ties to the news. And I, you know, again, it's hard to, you know, in this case, it's a combination of human agency and machine agency that causes the accident.
0: Right.
1: And I wonder, you know, at one point, Lorelai, this is towards the end of the book, she can go into preachy mode sometimes. And she's saying, okay, so if a self-driving car veers and kills five people, that's going to be national news. But if a tractor trailer kind of run, you know, driven by some tired driver veers over the center line and kills the same family, it's going to be local news. We'll read about it maybe for one day. Why is one so remarkable and the other so unremarkable? Because, you know, so many tens of thousands of people die on our highways every year. So why is it that, you know, it's autonomous vehicles where the lawsuits are so visible and so right. huge? It's a really good question. And it's
0: What's
1: one that I don't have an answer. I have no idea.
0: Shoot.
1: You know, it's just one of those problems that society is going to have to grapple with.
0: So one of the interesting thoughts that occurred to me when I was reading the book is whether or not we can really outsource guilt to machines. Mm. And this is clearly a theme you're dealing with. Can you talk a little bit about that?
1: There's this medieval theological concept called happy guilt, felix culpa. And the idea is that the fall in the Garden of Eden, the fall of Adam and Eve, the loss of paradise is a kind of happy guilt. That's a very common Christian narrative in the Middle Ages. I think that there's, and maybe this is a kind of subtext of Lorelai's philosophy. In writing her book, I read so much of the work in that field and started to think about, you know, the machines as our, not as our allies, but in some ways as our co-conspirators. They Can they share our guilt if we're the ones who built them? What does it mean to assign guilt or responsibility or culpability to a machine? And so Lorelei has all these scenarios going in her work, like the famous trolley problem, mm-hmm. right? Where you're standing at an intersection of the crossing of a trolley track. If you do nothing, the trolley will, move ahead and go over into the left-hand track and kill five people who are tied to the track. If you pull a lever, the trolley will go right instead and it will only kill one person. What do you do? What is the more ethical, what's the more moral thing you can do? Doing nothing or actually acting as an agent and changing the track? Now, that's a very simple but very complex philosophical dilemma, mm-hmm. but it's one that people who design these systems have to think about.
0: And I think there's an added layer to that, too. It's like the one person on the track is a child or something.
1: Yes, exactly.
0: Like that,
1: right? Or it could be a murderer. Yeah.
0: So
1: yeah. There's all kinds
0: that.
1: Of ways of changing that scenario. Exactly. The printing press was also a very deliberative kind of technology where people were, even though it could produce pages much more quickly, there still was very much hands-on human labor involved. And there is in AI technologies, too, but it's just fundamentally different. I'm no expert in AI, even having written this novel. But to me, those parallels can be also, maybe less informative than they might seem.
0: What do you think medieval people would make of AI?
1: Great question. I think as with any modern technology, there would be this kind of astonishment. But I also think that people thought of certainly in the medieval Christian context, the literature and culture that I've studied in my career, including in a recent book about the history of parchment, there's all kinds of miracles associated with those kinds of technologies, kind of a miraculous writing machine or monks, a miracle of a monk who can stay up all night and write 1,000 pieces of, 1,000 pages, 1,000 folios of parchment. There are those kinds of fantastical images, but, I like the idea of right. introducing ChatGPT to a 9th century monastery. Let's see what happens.
0: But I also wonder too, on the other side, for modern society, there aren't that many technologies that we find so awe-striking or so magical in a way. And mm-hmm. it feels to me like AI is the first technology in a really long time that we've had where we're kind of aghast by what it might be able to do.
1: Oh, that's a great way of putting it. And I think I'm a doomer. When I think about AI in particular, I don't so much worry about the models themselves and what they're doing as I do about the environment and the amount of water and energy that they're using. I am very much of the school of, the heat will get us first. And AI is just now becoming part of that. It's just exacerbating the crisis that was already there. Mm-hmm. I think that's where I come down. But I think people in my world, in the humanities world, can be very cynical. And I think it can be good when the new technology comes in like this to give way to the awe. And so I do think there's room for wonder here. And I feel wonder in, and one of the things I think I was trying to do in Culpability, I see AI as a new kind of speciation. It feels like the Cambrian explosion in the way that Stephen Jay Gould once wrote about it, that we have all these new species emerging around us. I think the extraordinary feeling of being in a Waymo, or having ChatGPT answer a prompt in extraordinary detail. Yes, we can be cynical about it. We can talk about, ravenous big tech. We can talk about the environmental devastation that so many of these models are creating. But I do think that the reason that they're successful is because of that wonder that they can inspire. And this is something new and different. Wonder is not necessarily positive, right? It can be a dark kind of wonder at the same time. I don't think of novels as op-eds, but I do want people to come away from Culpability with a desire to slow down a bit as we immerse ourselves into these new technologies, into the world of artificial intelligence. I guess that the novel is kind of a cautionary note.
0: That was Bruce Holsinger, the author of Culpability, a novel about morality and AI. Bruce's book asks a question most of us would rather avoid. When a machine is technically in control, where do the humans fit in? It's fiction, but it echoes so much of what we've seen today. Peter's Volvo, where a buried line of code turned a routine drive into a near disaster. Kamel's car hack, where a single connector to a headlight opened a doorway into an entire vehicle. And Bruce's story, where a self-driving vehicle forces a family to grapple with blame in a world where the driver isn't human. AI is supposed to make our lives easier, safer, more efficient. But these stories remind us that when software takes the wheel, it doesn't shoulder the responsibility that comes with it. That still falls to us, to the drivers, to the families, to the people caught between what a machine did and what a human must answer for. This is Click Here. If you've heard us before, welcome back. And if you've just found us on the dial, here's what Click Here is trying to do. Each week, we take one part of the digital world that's easy to overlook, and we slow it down. Many of the stories we cover don't begin as headlines. They begin with that moment you feel when something doesn't quite make sense. And we want you to tell us when that happens to you. Find us on X or Facebook at Click Here Show, or leave us a voice message, we really do listen, on 6615CHTalk. And we'll respond with a story, with a shout out, maybe even put it on the air. Click Here is a production of Recorded Future News and PRX. Today's show was written and produced by Megan Dietry, Sean Powers, Erica Guida, and Zach Hirsch. It was edited by Karen Duffin and Lou Olkowski, and fact-checked by Darren Ankrum. Original music is by Ben Levingston, with additional music from Blue Dot Sessions. Our staff writer is Lucas Riley, and our illustrator is Megan Goff. Jesse Neiswanger and Jake Cook are our sound designers and engineers. Next week, we're telling a different kind of tech story. Not about systems that fail quietly, but about what happens after they do. When people look at a broken system and say, no, thanks, we'll take it from here.
5: So when he asked me, oh, my first reaction, I think, was, that sounds crazy cool. I'm in.
0: It's a reminder that for all the power we give our machines, the most consequential technology, often, is us. That's next week on Click Here. I'm Dina Temple-Raston, and thanks for listening.
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0: This is Fresh Air, and we're talking about some of the challenges the U.S. military faces in the war with Iran with Stacey Pettyjohn. She's a senior fellow and director of the defense program at the Center for a New American Security. Has the United States rotated some of its forces out of the region, some of those that had been used in the initial attacks on Iran?
1: I don't think it has actually taken any forces out yet. It has been announced that they're going to be moving one of the aircraft carriers that's been on an incredibly prolonged deployment. And a part of the operations against Iran is supposed to leave soon, but they're waiting for its replacement to get on station since it is sailing from East Asia into the Middle East.
0: Right. That's the USS Abraham Lincoln. I mean, that's become quite a public controversy. As you know, there have been reporting of food shortages, broken toilets, moldy showers. And have you heard of issues like that in other parts of the military?
1: I have. I think this is an incredibly disruptive deployment.

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0: Recently, WNBA player Sophie Cunningham of the Indiana Fever offered her thoughts on trans athletes. There are no trans players in the WNBA, and all heck broke loose. It was some of the culture war's greatest hits. Protests.
1: Attack trans women.
0: Anxiety.
2: It's for leagues and the governing bodies to work with their athletes to find solutions.
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0: Even Sophie Cunningham seems to wish it would stop now.
4: And it just makes me sad that all this kind of drama and things that truly don't matter are getting overshadowed, that the basketball is getting overshadowed. And so
0: that's coming up on Today Explained from Vox.

0: Live from NPR News, I'm Giles Snyder. The federal government's debt hit a new high today, $40 trillion. NPR's Scott Horsley reports just covering the interest payments is now the government's second largest expense.
1: The government is spending more than $1 trillion just paying interest on the debt this year. That's more than it spends on defense or Medicare and trails only Social Security. The federal debt has doubled since 2017 and is expected to grow by more than $2 trillion this year alone. Maya McGinnis, who heads the Committee for a Responsible Federal Budget, says that's remarkable at a time of low unemployment and no pressing government crisis.
2: We used to borrow during bad times, but now we borrow during bad times and good times.
1: People who lend money to the government are demanding higher interest rates, which is also driving up the cost of private borrowing for things like mortgages. Scott Horsley, NPR News, Washington.
0: The Israeli military has announced a rare criminal investigation into two high-profile attacks during the Gaza war, including one investigation in which a 5-year-old Palestinian girl was killed. A film about her death was nominated for an Academy Award. NPR's Daniel Estrin reports.
3: The film is called The Voice of Hind Rajab. She was the sole survivor of her family, who was killed by Israeli fire as they fled Gaza City. She called Palestinian paramedics for help in this recorded call. As the paramedics tried to rescue her, they too were killed by Israeli fire. Later, the girl's body was found. Now, more than 2 years later, the Israeli military announced a criminal investigation into that incident and into last year's killing of 15 Palestinian rescue workers in a single attack. Soldiers crushed their vehicles and buried the dead in a mass grave. Israel says it will not open criminal probes into three other attacks that killed aid workers from World Central Kitchen and Doctors Without Borders. Daniel Estrin, NPR News, Tel Aviv.
0: Moderna, one of the major forces behind the COVID vaccine, is announcing groundbreaking work against skin cancer. NPR's Sydney Lupkin has more.
4: Moderna has been studying a treatment for the deadly skin cancer melanoma. It combines Moderna's mRNA-based cancer therapy with Keytruda, an existing drug made by Merck. The treatment improved outcomes for melanoma patients who have already had surgery to remove their cancer. The Moderna therapy is a personalized mRNA cancer vaccine that uses the patient's own tumor cells to train the patient's immune system to fight their cancer. Moderna says adding the vaccine increased survival time for patients without the cancer returning or spreading to other organs. That's compared to patients treated with Keytruda alone. The mRNA-based therapy has not yet been approved or evaluated by the Food and Drug Administration. The new results have not yet been peer-reviewed or published in a medical journal. Sydney Lupkin, NPR News.
0: Moderna shares surge following Wednesday's announcement. This is NPR News. Secretary of State Marco Rubio is expected to meet with his Canadian counterpart at the White House tomorrow as a trade deal seems to be in the works. Key terms of the agreement that would avert President Trump's 50% tariffs on Canadian imports remain unclear. However, President Trump said Wednesday the deal is very fair to both sides. Trump postponed the tariffs. Negotiators now face a Saturday deadline to finalize the agreement. The government of Liberia is accepting 1,200 immigrant detainees over the next year. NPR's Vanessa Romo reports deportations to the African nation are set to start as early as tomorrow.
5: Liberian officials say the government has made the necessary preparations to receive the first batch of 20 individuals later this week, and that it will welcome the detainees not as criminals, but as guests. It added they'll be free to leave the country or remain and apply for asylum. The deal between Liberia and the U.S. is one of more than 30 such exchange agreements that the Trump administration has struck in its second term, according to Human Rights First, a nonprofit group that tracks deportations. The Liberian government said it's not a quid pro quo. It hasn't received any compensation in exchange for participating in the program, but it will receive support to help manage the program and strengthen its migration system. Vanessa Romo, NPR News.
0: Forecasters warning Hawaii residents of the potential for more rough weather after Hurricane Lala left two people dead over the weekend. National Hurricane Center says conditions appear ripe for a tropical depression to form in the coming days. Forecasters say too early to tell the storm's track, but it could approach Hawaii by the weekend. This is NPR News.
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8: Hi, my name is Sabrina Merchant, and I am a staff writer covering women's basketball at The Athletic.
9: Who is Sophie Cunningham?
8: Sophie Cunningham is a veteran basketball player in the WNBA. She played college basketball at Missouri.
10: Swatting away, great defensive play from the freshman.
8: And started her pro career in Phoenix.
11: Spectacular game, 26 points in this one.
8: And she has been a member of the Indiana Fever for the last 2 years.
10: Cunningham splashes home a three.
8: She is basically the definition of a role player. Comes off the bench, hits some threes, plays some defense, and then does a lot of stuff off the court now. So the last 2 years have been quite the star turn for Sophie Cunningham ever since joining the Indiana Fever, which has kind of been the source of most of the spotlight on the WNBA for the last three seasons, ever since Caitlin Clark entered the WNBA and began playing for the Indiana Fever. Sophie sort of came to prominence last season in a game against the Connecticut Sun where Caitlin had been fouled hard by an opposing player.
11: Yeah, it looked like Caitlin got hit hard.
12: This is excessive.
8: And Sophie retaliated by fouling that player pretty hard.
13: That's a flagrant foul.
8: Got ejected.
14: Cunningham is apparently done.
8: And developed a reputation as Caitlin's enforcer, which is a role that some people thought no one was approaching with the appropriate level of concern.
11: This type of happens every single game to her, and the league and the refs do absolutely nothing about it.
8: She took on this new identity as Caitlin's enforcer, and that has opened up a lot of opportunities for her in the public sphere.
9: Tell me about those opportunities. What's she been up to?
8: So Sophie Cunningham has a podcast called Show Me Something, which she hosts with a member of Summer House, Wes Wilson.
15: Have you ever officiated a wedding?
11: No.
8: She has been a ring girl at a UFC fight,
11: which was so cool.
8: She's been on the Sports Illustrated swimsuit issue.
11: It was like 32-degree weather.
8: She is a commentator on the WNBA, actually, on days when she is not playing for the USA Network.
16: I'm just happy to be here. I'm happy to join you guys.
8: And she had a grand profile about her published in ESPN last month, which has created even more infamy, famousness for her, notoriety, all the words.
9: All the words. Okay, so let's talk about that profile, because I was reading it earlier today, and as far as I can tell, Sophie Cunningham was not asked expressly, what does she think about trans women playing sports? She offers her thoughts in the context of making a larger point about how people tend to think she's MAGA. Tell me what she said exactly.
8: Yeah, so Sophie has previously said, and she reiterated during this ESPN piece, that she does not believe that girls should have to play against biological men in sports.
17: I got a lot of negative feedback about me hating trans. And I'm like, I never once said that. I think that I am here to extend love, but I also think that with love is truth, being honest. And I want to protect young girls in a locker room or young girls in sport who shouldn't have to go against biological men.
8: She has since gone on to just double down on the idea that women's sports are not a place for transgender women.
9: Okay, so in this day and age, you say a thing like that as a public figure, you can almost guarantee that there will be a response. What was the response?
8: So once Sophie made her comments in the ESPN story and then elaborated on those comments in an interview after the profile came out, there was a chorus of individuals who came out in support of what Sophie said. You had people like Riley Gaines, an advocate for excluding transgender athletes from women's sports.
18: Is it finally appropriate to say that transgenderism is a mental illness that breeds violence?
8: Riley is something of a conservative influencer at this point, and Jennifer Say, and she is the founder of a company called XXXY, which highlights the difference in biology between the two genders.
19: If you let me play against boys, I'll discover that fairness doesn't matter.
20: That women are worth less than men.
8: Starting these small rallies in favor of Sophie Cunningham at the Indiana Fever's next games, all of which happened to be on the road. So there was one in Seattle, one in Portland, one in Minneapolis.
21: Thank you for coming out to support Sophie Cunningham. She has been a voice of reason.
22: Trans women are men.
8: Very small groups of people, very peaceful groups of people. And then you had people who believe that transgender girls belong in sports were also there at these demonstrations outside of games.
1: So they're just taking this and blowing it out of proportion for political reasons instead of just live and let live, let people have their own lives.
8: There was one noteworthy event that happened at the Seattle game where two girls who were in favor of Sophie Cunningham's position were verbally chastised by the owner of the Seattle Storm. She allegedly, yelled some profanities at them.
2: She told us that we were effing insane.
8: And she was suspended by the WNBA for 5 games. And to date, that has been the only real level of antagonism that has happened between these two parties after Sophie's comments.
9: Based on what you're saying, it sounds like most of the reaction, and maybe this shouldn't surprise us, most of the reaction is coming from outside of the WNBA. It's either fans or people who are aware of the conversation that Sophie Cunningham kicked off here, but the players and the coaches themselves, not a ton of them saying a ton. Is that right?
8: Yeah, I think a few of the coaches have been asked in their press conferences about their thoughts on Sophie's comments, and most of them have been broadly supportive of the idea of inclusion without giving specifics on how they feel professional sports or even college sports should be governed with regard to transgender athlete eligibility.
3: I'm all about women, little girls deserving to play, and that includes trans women.
23: I've chosen to educate myself about the space. I've chosen to listen to transgender families, and what I know is exclusion is not the answer.
8: But most of the players have been pretty silent on the topic. The large chorus of voices has come from outside of the WNBA because they've seen this opportunity to, you know, take a position that a professional athlete is holding and use it to advance their agendas. I also think that there are some trolls who are seizing this as an opportunity to kind of dunk on the WNBA and make fun of women's sports as a whole in the guise of protecting women's sports. There are two former NBA players who have publicly posted that they are going to enter the 2027 WNBA draft now that they are identifying as women.
24: I'm transgender. I'm a woman. I identify as sometimes identifying as a woman for purposes of basketball.
25: Based on the current guideline.
8: Trolls who are seizing this as an opportunity to kind of dunk on the WNBA and make fun of women's sports as a whole in the guise of protecting women's sports. There are two former NBA players who have publicly posted that they are going to enter the 2027 WNBA draft now that they are identifying as women.
24: I'm transgender. I'm a woman. I identify as sometimes identifying as a woman for purposes of basketball.
25: Based on the current guidelines, I can and am officially declaring my eligibility for the

0: idea of, you know, a former NBA player suggesting that he is going to now identify as a woman for the purposes of playing in the WNBA is not serving or protecting women's sports in the way that he suggests it is.
1: I think it is possible to listen to Sophie Cunningham's comments and to think this is a person who is saying what she believes firmly. Mm-hmm. And her defense of herself is, look, this is what I believe, right? What I wonder also, though, is whether this has been good for Sophie Cunningham. This is a woman who I had not heard of 2 months ago, and now she is all over my Instagram feed, and she seems to be everywhere. And I know she has a shoe, I think, and the shoe is selling. So what is this? What is all of this meant for her?
0: Yeah, I think you're absolutely right in saying that this is what Sophie believes, and this is a position that the majority of Americans believe. And it has vaulted her into an extra level of public consciousness. Like, I was approached by somebody at the dentist yesterday who, when they found out I was a basketball fan, wanted to talk about Sophie Cunningham. You know, like, it's everywhere. And so, as you mentioned, she has a player edition of her shoe that is selling pretty well. Her jersey is one of the better selling jerseys in the WNBA. She has an opportunity to market herself. You know, like, she's all over the place. I think it's fair to say that the WNBA, the Indiana Fever, would much rather talk about the basketball that is happening, which is ironic coming from Sophie, considering she put all this out into the ether. But she and the Fever have been playing pretty excellent basketball. They're on a 4-game win streak as the time that we're recording this. They're in position to host the first round of the playoffs. They're one of the championship contenders in the WNBA. And the W is having its most popular season to date. They've had more TV viewers, more people in attendance at games than they ever had in previous seasons. And they just signed a mammoth collective bargaining agreement during the offseason that has essentially quadrupled most player salaries. This is the biggest season that the league has experienced in its 30-year history. This is the 30th season of the WNBA. And there would be a lot to talk about, even if Sophie Cunningham hadn't given this interview for an ESPN profile.
1: Sabrina Merchant is a staff writer for The Athletic. She covers women's basketball. Coming up, the culture wars hit men's sports a while back. Kaepernick, etc., you may recall. Why the WNBA and why now?
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1: I'm Noelle King with Sirit Sohi. She writes and podcasts about the WNBA for The Ringer. All right, Sirit, why the WNBA?
9: The WNBA is a league that invites, frankly, a lot of distraction, both because of its own institutional failures. I do think the WNBA really struggles at telling its own story and has at times run away from its own story. But I think in general, the WNBA has become fertile ground for the culture wars, as we put them, because the league has exploded in popularity at the same moment in the country where we are embroiled in this cultural, political, legal fight over what the role of women is in society.
1: Okay, this is very interesting. Let's break this down to the two pieces you mentioned. You referenced institutional failures. What do you mean?
9: Well, I think that the WNBA from the top down has been understaffed, and it has historically been marketed in a way that is obsessed with trying to bring in some apocryphal average American, the nuclear family.
1: Ah.
10: Ever since Nikki McCray was a little girl, she wanted to be a professional basketball player. She spent years in the playground working on her game.

0: And now she's taken that game to the nation's capital.
1: See, I bet Coop could ride that bull longer than you.
2: Who?
1: Cynthia Cooper. She plays guard on the Houston Comets, Houston's new WNBA team.
2: Never heard of her.
1: Well, if her bull handling's half as good as her ball handling, she could probably kick your behind.
3: And at the same time, this has been a league that has been defined by people who have historically existed on the margins. They are female athletes at a time when historically female athletes were not paid much attention to, and in fact were mocked.
4: The WNBA officials expanded to 10 teams this week, adding franchises in Detroit and Washington, D.C. But before you get too excited about the new additions to the league, remember, all of the players are still women.
5: You like to watch women's basketball?
6: Hell no!
7: Like girls' basketball. Them weren't girl-looking girls in that. It's a bunch of guys loping around, you know, like this.
3: This is a league that is primarily black, that is openly queer, that is politically outspoken. And the league has always tried to toe the line of marketing the faces that feel more like a girl next door type of vibe.
8: Huh.
3: To the point that early on, we can look at, for example, Sue Bird, who, when she entered the league, was encouraged to not come out. And if you look back at pictures of her, she is dressed in a way that is not only is it feminine, but it is also, that's not the issue. The issue is that she's very clearly uncomfortable in her own skin. Diana Taurasi, whose jersey was just retired last night, you look back at her awards, it's the same thing. Flash forward to 2026, these are queer icons who are highly marketable in the media environment that we are in right now, but the WNBA has always been behind the eight ball in that regard because it has run away from its identity.
8: Okay, this is interesting. So institutional failures, what we mean is, I think what you're saying is kind of maybe a lack of bravery or a lack of spine. You also said this exploded because the WNBA is of great interest at this moment to right-wing figures. What do you mean by that?
3: The right cares about the WNBA in the same way that it cares about who becomes a Disney princess. Mm. It understands the power of a good story. It understands symbolism.
9: Mommy, Daddy, why does that princess have chest hair? Well, little Susie, that's not Cinderella, it's Cinderfella.
10: And you're going to put out a Disney film with Snow White, a beloved American character, with a woman who hates more than half the country.
11: The WNBA has become a league of hate, and it's just a bad league. The government should look into, you know, because the entire league is funded by a men's league, ironically.
12: Yeah.
11: Maybe cut out funding.
13: The WNBA has lost the plot and turned into a bunch of leftist woke-tards.
3: To see women on that stage thriving, to see them sweaty, to see them wanting, to see them be, instead of the object of somebody else's affection or interest, to see them be the main character, to see them be the subject and be the ones that are going for something as opposed to being on the sidelines, that in and of itself alone is very, very powerful. And then you think about where the WNBA is politically as a league. This has always been a league that has been very outspoken. This is a league that in 2020 helped flip a Georgia Senate election and actually ousted their then owner of the Atlanta Dream, who spoke out against the Black Lives Matter movement.
14: WNBA players have been wearing shirts to protest an Atlanta Dream co-owner.
15: And so to have somebody a part of our league owning a team, you know, that opposes the equality of Black lives just doesn't make sense. And she needs to go.
8: Hmm. I always understood the WNBA to kind of have a niche or smaller fan base. But the situation with Sophie Cunningham has made me realize it is much larger. The fan base is much larger and much more middle of the road than I would have thought. Did something change recently? Did the fan base of the WNBA grow?
3: Well, Caitlin Clark was an explosive figure.
8: Oh.
3: Caitlin Clark was really a gateway drug for WNBA fans.
16: Caitlin!
17: We're just kind of excited to see Caitlin Clark and the whole Clark effect.
16: I just think she's a great person. I don't even have words to describe it.
3: The sheer amount of eyeballs that she has brought to the game, the attention, her logo threes. She is the type of player that makes children out of all of us.
18: Clark, guarded by Sherrod, will fire a bomb. Hey!
2: from way downtown.
6: Clark, another long three. She's back.
3: And then there's also this right-wing movement that has latched onto her as a symbol.
8: Why? Why is that? For someone who doesn't watch many games, what's going on?
3: Well, Caitlyn is white and straight.
8: Ah.
3: That is a demographic that I guess you could say is maybe underrepresented in the WNBA. Ah. And there was a feeling when she came into the league that she wasn't welcomed in the same way that maybe other stars in the past have been. There was a sense that maybe there was some resentment. Now, I don't know if that's true. I would imagine, look, these are human beings that we're talking about. There was probably a spectrum of feelings when you think about this was a league that, you know, didn't have charter flights. Caitlin Clark comes in, they get charter flights. Now, obviously, that's great for the players, but I also think that there was a feeling of, oh, wait, the WNBA could have done these things that we've been advocating for a long time. Now they're finally listening. Because Caitlin is here. Hmm. She is, ironically, an organic phenomenon that is bringing to light the manufactured failures of the WNBA in the past.
8: Okay, so Caitlin Clark goes to the WNBA. The WNBA grows its fan base to include people who traditionally were not watching. Mm-hmm. And then what is the leap from that fact, more people at games, more eyeballs on games, mm-hmm. more eyeballs on players, to a conservative movement seizes upon the WNBA and says, we're gonna make something out of this? How did you see that play out?
3: Well, it started with the 2023 national title game when Caitlin was still in college. And she went up against Angel Reese from LSU. LSU won that game.
2: LSU has captured its very first national championship.
3: And after the game, Angel Reese did the You Can't See Me taunt by John Cena.
12: In which I put my hand in front of my face and say, you can't see me!
3: Huh. And it was actually something that Caitlin did that in the Elite Eight. It was taken as trash talk.
18: I don't take disrespect lightly. And she disrespected Alexis. And I wanted to pick her pocket, but I had a moment at the end of the game, and that was just, I was in my bag. I was in my moment.
3: Angel then repeated that symbol to Caitlin after they won and pointed at her ring. In the aftermath of that, Angel Reese was called all kinds of things by not only conservative commentators, but a lot of this was conservative commentators.
19: Classless piece of shit.
20: I went and taunted someone after winning the national championship there. It was classless. It was rude. It was inappropriate. But I'm being rewarded for it. I'm black. I have this black privilege. Everybody's afraid to criticize me. They're going to cape up for me. And look what I got for it.
3: But you also had people like Keith Olbermann, who's a former SportsCenter anchor and probably somebody who's a little bit more in the middle of the road, calling her classless.
21: Doesn't matter the gender, the sport, the background, you're seconds away from a championship. And you do something like this and overshadow all the good. Mindless, classless.
3: I think a lot of the WNBA fans took those things to be dog whistles, that it was a form of racism. And there was also just overt racism. There were just words that, you know, you and I would not say and would not repeat here that were thrown at Angel Reese, who has also dealt with a lot of vitriol since that moment. That moment changed both of their lives, frankly. And that was really the inciting incident. And from then on, I think that there were a lot of people in the new media landscape that recognized that the WNBA was a fault line for a lot of our modern discourse in America. It is a league that you can use as a proxy to talk about race, gender fluidity, femininity, DEI, labor politics. It is probably the most modern American league that we have. Hmm. And if you look back at the history of sports, I think Americans have always used sports as a proxy to talk about things that aren't actually about the sport. And the WNBA is really just the latest vessel of that.
8: C Sirit Sohi writes and podcasts about the WNBA for The Ringa. Hadi Mouagdi and Denise Guerra produced today's show. Jolie Myers is our editor. Gabriel Donatov checked a lot of facts for this one. David Tatasciore and Patrick Boyd engineered. And I am Noel King, and it is Today Explained.

0: For a few hours, in April 1902, child welfare was on the minds of Colorado lawmakers, specifically one child's welfare, because someone had left a baby inside the state capitol. Hundreds passed through the capitol every day of the week, but that Sunday, a woman dressed in black was indifferent to the imposing structure. While people filed by, she sat in the rotunda, feeding a weeks-old baby girl. When no one was watching, she bundled her up, tucked her into a nook, and slipped out the west doors. The baby began crying and was found a while later. She had violet eyes and was wrapped in a blue shawl and pink cloak. Nothing else was known. And so they called her Capitola. Within days, a doctor found the child a new family. She got a new name, and Capitola vanished as suddenly as she appeared.
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2: This El Niño is already big in August. So what has scientists kind of alarmed, I think you can say, is that it still has months more to grow. And it feels like all but an inevitability to them at this point that by the time it's done growing, it will be the largest on record.
3: I'm Michael Barbaro. 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
5: Cyber attacks on U.S. water systems haven't caused big disruptions, at least this time. From American Public Media, this is Marketplace Tech. I'm Megan McCarty-Carino. At least a dozen states have reported malicious hacking activity targeting their water systems, starting with Minnesota in late July. So far, water has remained safe to drink, but the incidents raise concerns about how vulnerable our critical infrastructure systems are to future attacks. Here to break it down is Nikita Shah. She's a senior fellow at the Center for Strategic and International Studies.
6: The attackers were able to target weak cyber defenses in these systems to get in. And what that means is really taking advantage of things like default passwords, having systems that lack multi-factor authentication, for example. That's slightly dangerous in this case because these operational technology systems were connected to the internet, and that's what makes it easier for the attackers to get in and to then maneuver once they're into these systems and tinker around with the controls. There is an Iranian cyber actor that's claimed responsibility for the attacks, known as the Cyber Avengers. But I think those actors tend to have a tendency to exaggerate their claims. So I think it's sensible to wait until the US government has officially determined who's responsible.
5: As you noted, Iran is definitely top of mind right now. But are there other state or non-state actors that could pose a potential threat like this?
6: Absolutely. Some of the kind of top four that we refer to in cybersecurity is Russia, China, Iran, and North Korea. They're all incredibly sophisticated actors. But then you also have cyber criminals. So these are financially motivated groups, sometimes individuals. Their sophistication really varies, but what they're interested in is financial motivation. The other thing I'd add in is the context they're in right now, right, which is geopolitical conflict. And that's really important because that brings in a third category of actors. And that's what we refer to in cyberspace as hacktivists. So these tend to be politically motivated actors who want to show some kind of patriotic support for one side or the other in a conflict. The other thing I'd say about US infrastructure is, you know, in this case, we're seeing the water sector attacked, but really it's US infrastructure across the board. That ranges from the public sector, so you think, you know, government systems, federal systems, and public networks, right through to the energy sector, through to hospitals that are increasingly being targeted by cyber criminals, the education sector, universities, even things like space and satellites.
5: Recently, we saw the state of New York put $9 million toward strengthening the security of its water systems. Is that something we should be seeing across the board? And is it enough?
6: So we're still seeing some of the fundamentals not being done from a cybersecurity perspective, whether that's, you know, changing default passwords, authenticating systems, really thinking about what's critical and what needs to be connected to the internet and what doesn't. And that's particularly as the federal government under this administration seems to be taking a bit of a step back, and it's kind of deferring a lot of space to states, to local governments to secure their own systems, but without necessarily giving them the help that they need in order to take that step. And then the last thing I'll say is, if you look at what happened in Minnesota, I think this was a really great example of cyber resilience in practice. The officials there were very quick to respond to the water attacks across the state. And what they did was turn very quickly to manual recovery and manual planning. So I think having a way to keep functioning, even though you've been attacked by a cyber actor, is really critical.
5: That's Nikita Shah at the Center for Strategic and International Studies. Emma Condon produced this episode. I'm Megan McCarty-Carino, and that's Marketplace Tech. This is APM.
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10: The meteorological wrecking ball that is El Nino is back.
16: The Climate Prediction Center gives a 69% chance this year's El Nino may be the strongest since 1950.
17: The heat released by the Pacific Ocean during that event could spike temperatures into unseen territory,
18: making 2027 one of the hottest years, perhaps even the hottest year on record.
10: And this year, it's already shaping up to be by far the strongest and most severe on record, and to wreak havoc across the world. Today, I speak to my colleague, global climate reporter Chico Harlan, about El Niño's history, its inner workings, and its destructive powers. It's Wednesday, August 19th. Chico, welcome back to The Daily.
2: Thank you, Michael.
10: So I feel like this episode requires a little bit of a confession that despite a lot of us hearing about El Nino our entire lives, and despite pretending we know what it means and invoking it in casual conversation, most of us don't really understand what El Nino does, how it works. And I think if we're going to do justice to a historic El Nino like the one we're experiencing right now, we should probably start by actually explaining what it is.
2: So El Nino is a planetary phenomenon that is both totally natural and also a huge chaos agent. And at the core, it is something that happens in the tropical Pacific. It is changes that occur there. And to understand those changes, it helps to think about this rectangle that stretches across the equator in the Pacific Ocean. It would basically run from the coast of Peru, Ecuador, all the way towards like the international dateline. You're almost in the darkest, most uninhabited territory you could find in the Pacific, south of Hawaii, mm-hmm. and to the north of the small islands like Fiji and Samoa.
10: Gotcha.
2: And normally, these waters follow a pretty predictable pattern year by year. They don't change so much in temperature. If I can use Celsius, you know.
10: You can. For the purposes of this conversation, you can.
2: Okay. Normally, they top out in around May at about 28 Celsius, so they're pretty warm. And they don't cool off that much, but as you enter the summer, the northern hemisphere summer, they start to cool by maybe a degree down to about 27 this time of year. So that's most years. And of course, this rectangle is completely imaginary. It's been concocted by scientists, and only for this reason. They've realized that when things change or go haywire in this part of the ocean, it affects the entire world. To the point where you could almost say that when this part of the Pacific catches a cold, the whole world has a fever.
10: And you're saying in most years, this part of the Pacific doesn't catch a cold and the rest of us don't catch a fever.
2: That's correct. But in an El Nino year, the sea surface temperatures, the ocean temperatures in that part of the Pacific, rather than gliding down, stays high and sometimes even keeps increasing. And if the gap between the temperatures in a given year and the usual temperatures is 0.5 Celsius, a pretty small threshold, that is an El Nino. If the gap between the water temperatures is 2 Celsius greater than usual, then you have a super El Nino.
10: Got it.
2: And Michael, this year we could be heading even for a 3-degree gap, which is beyond what we've ever seen before.
10: Right. Like maybe a super duper El Nino.
2: Yeah. The terminology doesn't exist for it.
10: Well, I want to get back to this year and what all that means. But before we do that, explain why in an El Nino year, these ocean temperatures keep going up rather than gliding back down like they normally would.
2: Okay, so let's go back to this rectangle. Imagine in a normal year that the winds above these waters are blowing the warmth away from South America towards Asia, okay? So these waters are staying relatively cool. They're cooler than the waters in Asia. And there's cold water that's coming up to replace the water that was getting blown away. And so you have a nice cold ecosystem. This is, of course, important to fish and all this other stuff. In an El Nino year, that pattern changes quite a bit. And the winds that normally take that warm water away either slow down or reverse. And that is one key element in this feedback loop in which the warm water is no longer displaced. Instead, it starts to build and generate on, you could say, quote unquote, the wrong side of the Pacific.
10: Fascinating.
2: And that hot water that's normally stored on the Asian side can come all the way over towards the South American side.
10: And just explain why that is so meaningful.
2: Well, let's just remember that the Pacific is huge. So imagine how much extra warmth it takes to warm that body of water by a couple degrees. That's the extra energy that you're adding to the room of this, you know, rectangle that we initially talked about. And when that happens, you have this warmth that rises into the atmosphere like 10 kilometers or 6 miles high. I've heard it described that the ocean and the atmosphere are kind of always interacting together in this like tug of war. And so when you have this extra column of warmth going up there, that changes everything, leads to changes in pressure, changes in winds. And this, of course, can steer storms and steer where moisture travels. Another way of thinking about this, I've sometimes heard El Nino described as the biggest reorganizer of the world's climate patterns, aside from the change in seasons. That's how big it is.
10: Basically, the heat in this one crucial place reorganizes, if I can introduce another metaphor, all the organs of the body in the global weather system. And suddenly the liver's not where it's supposed to be, the kidney's not where it's supposed to be. And I know this metaphor is getting kind of wacky, but it's not raining where it's supposed to, and it's not dry where it's supposed to.
2: Right. And that is where the El Niño's consequences start to play out for us, the people and animals living on land.
10: We'll talk about those consequences historically.
2: They can be huge. And they were apparent going back centuries, at least. I mean, before we even knew what El Niño was. In the 1600s, there were Spanish colonists in Peru who started noticing tropical fish every couple of years strangely washing up on their shores. And so this would happen around December. So they would call it El Niño de Navidad, basically Christ's child. And they probably thought it was just some supernatural thing. They would have never suspected that it was part of this global phenomenon. But sure enough, the fingerprints of El Niño were all over civilizations going back millennia. There's all sorts of theories. I mean, you can kind of have a fun academic time with this, that it's influenced the rise and fall of pharaohs going back to Egyptian times. You know, I've even read a paper that it had a hand in the French Revolution.
10: Wow.
2: I wouldn't necessarily sign my name to that. But what we do know is that in 1877, there was a really big one, still before we understood what El Nino was. And that this one coincided with a huge famine that played out in multiple countries. It was a famine that killed 50 million people, estimated, about 3 to 4% of the population.
10: Wow.
2: One paper that I was reading called it arguably the worst environmental disaster to ever befall humanity. There were droughts at the same time in Ethiopia, China, Egypt, Morocco, Brazil. India was especially hard hit.
10: And scientists attribute that awful situation you just described to some meaningful degree to an El Nino in that season.
2: Correct. In some places, there was already drought and even bad drought beforehand. But then El Nino came and exacerbated those circumstances. And at the time, like, nobody could have believed that some phenomenon in the Pacific Ocean was playing out with these global consequences. I mean, people living near the Pacific coast of South America had been aware that there was this weird pattern that would play out every 2 to 7 years.
10: Right, Peru and the fish and the name.
2: Yes, but only in the 1950s, 1960s, did scientists start to put together the idea that something was happening, that these events were connected.
10: That's fascinating. Okay, so I think that brings us back to this year and this El Nino, which, Chico, you had mentioned already involves a major increase in temperature by historical metrics. Just how severe do we think this El Nino will be?
2: Okay, as we mentioned, El Ninos normally reach their peak around November, December. That's when these Peruvians would see the tropical fish.
10: Mm-hmm.
2: But this El Nino is already big in August, already big enough that if this was its December size, its full-grown size, it would already be one of the biggest on record. So what has scientists kind of alarmed, I think you can say, is that it still has months more to grow. And it feels like all but an inevitability to them at this point that by the time it's done growing, it will be the largest on record. And that record dates back about 80 years, not like people had temperature measuring gauges in this rectangle going back into the 19th century.
10: Right.
2: But the best guess, if you talk to scientists, is that this one could be the biggest in hundreds of years.
10: Wow.
2: That's what we're talking about for 2026 and 2027. And as you can imagine, the consequences of that for the world are huge. And in fact, we're already beginning to see them.
3: We'll be right back.
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2: I'm Michael Barbaro. This is The Daily. The meteorological wrecking ball that is El Nino is back. I speak to my colleague, global climate reporter Chico Harlan, about El Nino's history, its inner workings, and its destructive powers. So Chico, talk about the impacts already of this year's historically strong El Nino, or I guess super El Nino.
3: Yeah, well, already across at least three continents, some of these telltale patterns that typically come with an El Nino are playing out. So you have Panama, which is normally one of the wettest countries on Earth. They haven't had a major storm since May, and it's even like been raising concerns about the viability of the Panama Canal, because that canal actually takes water from a rain-fed lake for its locks, then go to Africa. The Horn of Africa always gets kind of a crazy back and forth during El Nino, but parts can be very dry. Ethiopia's highlands, which are very important for feeding the country, have had some of the driest like June, July periods on record. Kenya, similar story, like really bad maize harvest there. And then India. India is another place that is often very dry during El Ninos.
2: Right.
3: And it had its fifth driest June. There is a lot of concern also in Southeast Asia and Australia. So the impact is just at the very beginning, but these are some of the first places where we're seeing signs of these marks reaching across the planet.
2: Mm-hmm. You had mentioned the really severe situation in the 1800s that flowed from the severe El Nino then, and those scenes were extraordinarily grim. Are we on track to see the scale of suffering that we saw back then this year because it is going to be such a big temperature change in the waters?
3: I'd have to say probably not. I mean, nobody's predicting like 3-4% of the world's population dies because of this El Nino. Like, the good news here is we have gotten really good at agricultural production. Of course, the planet's population has grown, but so has the efficiency for corn and soybeans. You know, India just is one example. Like, I was reading stories yesterday about how extremely high its stocks of rice and grains are. Like, they're running out of warehouse space. So countries are much more prepared.
2: Planning better.
3: Yes, they are planning better, and they're far from the only country. But what is going to happen still is that this global system that's already been facing strains because of oil prices, because of fertilizer prices from the war in Iran, is going to be further strained. And that does still lead to real human suffering. I mean, the UN's World Food Program is predicting that an extra 50 million people will face food shortages because of this.
2: Wow.
3: So when you see a number like that, it just drives home the point that this is almost tantamount to a war in terms of the human suffering and hunger that it brings on.
2: So given the severity of this El Nino, how long is it going to last?
3: Normally, these El Ninos last about 12 to 15 months.
2: I have to say, that's a pretty long stretch of time, a year plus. But is the idea that once an El Nino passes, then everything pretty much reverts back to status quo?
3: Well, some of the consequences are a bit delayed. As in, even though the El Nino arrives in 2026, some of what we'll be seeing as the most lasting marks will be playing out next year.
2: Just explain that.
3: Well, heat. Heat is the biggest thing. The pattern that we see again and again with El Ninos is that the year after they emerge, you have the hottest year on record. So let's just go back in time a little bit. There was a big El Nino that formed in 1997, which was, at the time, the hottest year on record. Well, 1998 beat that record and became the new hottest year. Then there was a big El Nino in 2015, which was, again, the new hottest year ever, until 2016 came along. Then there was a smaller but still significant El Nino in 2023, new hottest year ever, stolen the gold medal by 2024 as the El Nino was still playing out. Now we don't know. The record, of course, has gotten hotter and hotter and harder and harder to beat. It's still unclear if 2026 will be the new hottest year ever. It could, but what experts almost feel certain about, and it's hard to get scientists to agree on much, is that 2027 will be not only a record breaker, but potentially by quite a big margin. You're already seeing how this year, which started far off of record pace, has now hit this inflection point where every day in August is the warmest given date of any year that we know.
4: Wow.
3: That wasn't true in May, April, going back. July, it started to get extremely hot. August 2026 has hit this record pace. So scientists expect that will continue and even become more intense of a trend into the second half of this year, and then for sure into 2027. The number one thing that you say about El Nino's impacts globally is that the planet gets hotter.
4: Well, I'm glad you're bringing up warming temperatures, because this entire time we're talking, I've been thinking about the interplay of El Nino and climate change, global warming. How much should we, do we attribute El Nino itself, and perhaps what seems like the growing frequency of it from the list you just went through, to climate change?
3: Let's first talk about the part that nobody is debating, that everybody agrees upon, which is that the impact of El Nino is becoming amplified, you could say, because of climate change. What climate change is doing in any year is it's leading to hotter temperatures, and it's making more moisture in the air. Mm-hmm. More moisture intensifies flooding and rainfall. Higher temperatures makes droughts happen faster. So El Nino is kind of piggybacking off of that. And so the droughts that would normally happen because of El Nino are more intense. Same with the rainfall and the flooding, more intense. Right. The big question, the one that you were kind of asking about, is about the physical magnitude of El Nino, the things happening in the ocean. Like, are those becoming more intense or more frequent because of the way we're fiddling with the planet? And this is like the million-dollar question for scientists. I've talked to many of them about this, and they all have strong opinions, and there is almost no consensus. The biggest problem with unraveling this question is that in order to understand whether we're seeing a period of stronger El Ninos, and there's evidence that we are, there's evidence that the last 40 years, 50 years of El Ninos have been stronger than anything that came over the previous 600. But to really have confidence that something irregular is happening, you really want longer records. And we don't have that. And if you go back longer in time, things get really fuzzy.
4: Right.
3: You know, talk about mega events from long ago. Well, there was no climate change then. So there is this question that hangs over this event. Like, is this partly our making that we don't know? And that scientists, some say yes, some say no. But what they all seem to have is this curiosity that, hey, like over the next 20 years, over the next 50 years, we're going to get a much better sense of whether we are doing this to ourselves, whether we are creating the environment for more intense El Ninos. And of course, if big events like this keep coming, then the answer will become clearer.
4: Right. So here's where I think we are weather-wise. Climate change is making all of our weather more extreme. And here I'm thinking about the heat waves in Europe, followed by the wildfires in Europe. We did an episode about that. You were one of the guests. Not to mention the wildfires in Canada that just brought days of pretty awful smoke to my city, New York. And now on top of that, we have the worst El Nino on record, which beyond its immediate disruption and pain will be even more of that heat in a year. So what a time to be alive, right? I mean, how do you, as global climate reporter, think about that?
3: It might just be bad luck that we're getting such a big event this year when we're already thinking about, you know, a time of extreme weather. It could just be that, you know, the planetary system is playing a big joke on us and giving us some more extreme weather on top of what we already have. But what we can say also is that this event kind of unintentionally, by raising global temperatures for even a brief period, gives us a little sneak preview of where we're already going. Like next year, temperatures will be higher than what we've faced before, maybe quite a bit higher. And we would be getting to that level eventually just by our own making, but not until the 2030s, maybe not until the late 2030s. So next year, with the heat, with the commensurate, you know, more extreme weather that comes with it, will be kind of a sneak preview, just a brief one, but a sneak preview into what will become the norm in 2035 and 2036. El Nino goes away, But some of the things we see next year will be coming back for us.
4: In the not too distant future.
3: In the not too distant future.
4: Well, Chico, thank you very much. Appreciate it.
3: Thank you, Michael. Appreciate it.
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15: Live from NPR News, I'm Giles Snyder. At the White House Wednesday, President Trump spoke to reporters about the emerging deal that would avert Trump's 50% tariffs on Canadian imports.
16: As you know, the 50% tariffs across the board were going on against Canada today. And they called yesterday and they gave us the points that we had to have. Very fair deal for both.
15: The import taxes on Canadian goods were to take effect Wednesday, but Trump hit the pause button. Negotiators now face a Saturday deadline to finalize the agreement. Secretary of State Marco Rubio expected to meet with his Canadian counterpart at the White House Thursday. The United Arab Emirates says it is suspending all trade with Iran after it came under an Iranian missile attack. NPR's Hadil Al-Shalchi reports.
17: The Emirati Ministry of Foreign Affairs announced that it was halting all trade, commercial exchanges, and financial transactions with Iran until further notice after what it called, quote, regional escalations. On Tuesday, the UAE's defense ministry said Iranian missiles fell in open water. The Iranian foreign minister denied the allegation. The UAE came under intense fire as Iran targeted U.S. installations in the Gulf and Jordan at the beginning of the almost six-month war that shows no sign of ending. The latest sanction will put increasing pressure on Iran as the U.S. prepares to expand its economic restrictions on the country. Hadil Al-Shalchi, NPR News, Istanbul.
15: The national debt now stands at a record $40 trillion. The Treasury Department's announcement Wednesday came just 5 months after the national debt hit $39 trillion. Experts say the growing debt is already affecting Americans by raising borrowing costs and lowering wages. Authorities in Pennsylvania say an airplane pilot was killed in a collision with a state police helicopter. The collision happened Wednesday night at a small airport in Carlisle, northwest of Philadelphia. Both state troopers aboard the helicopter survived. The FAA and the National Transportation Safety Board investigating. A former employee turned whistleblower told jurors Wednesday that Meta had a culture that obsessed with user numbers and pushed safety to the side. NPR's John Ruich has more on the landmark child safety trial underway in California.
4: Arturo Bejar worked as an employee and consultant at Meta, focused on user safety. He testified that the culture of the company, created by CEO Mark Zuckerberg, made it, quote, practically impossible to effectively address known risks to teens. Bejar said features that the company has introduced are, quote, designed to fail because they're optional and not the default. Bejar is a key witness for a consortium of states that have sued Meta, alleging that it violated consumer protection and child data protection laws and lied to the public about risks its platforms posed. Meta denies the accusations. And to note, the Chan Zuckerberg Initiative, a charity founded by Zuckerberg and his wife, is a financial supporter of NPR. John Ruich, NPR News.
15: And you're listening to NPR News. President Trump has chosen a White House insider to lead the Food and Drug Administration. Dr. Heidi Overton has worked on several of Trump's health initiatives and is currently a deputy director of the White House Domestic Policy Council. She will need Senate confirmation to succeed Dr. Marty McCary, who resigned in May. There are about 40 rural emergency hospitals in the country that receive a monthly federal stipend to stay open and preserve care in remote areas. But as Macy Byers with Nebraska Public Radio reports, some are still struggling.
18: Both of Nebraska's rural emergency hospitals had a rough week. Gardin County Health Services announced Wednesday morning that it had filed for bankruptcy to restructure contracts it can no longer afford. CEO Sam Pennington says the $300,000 monthly payment from the federal government has helped stabilize revenue, but it's still hard to keep up with expenses. On Tuesday, the Nebraska State Auditor released a report alleging the CEO of the other REH in southeastern Nebraska personally spent nearly $40,000 on the hospital's credit cards. The hospital leader resigned immediately. Considering the hospital receives that monthly government stipend, the audit also found its bank balances were low. For NPR News, I'm Macy Byers.
15: Prince Harry and his wife Meghan are reportedly returning to the UK with their children. Britain's Daily Telegraph newspaper says King Charles III was told of the decision on Sunday, but was not told about it during the couple's visit last month. The Telegraph says Harry and Meghan's two children have already enrolled at British schools and will start classes in September. I'm Giles Snyder. This is NPR News.
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1: It all starts, as many complicated American sagas do, with prospectors looking for valuable stuff in the ground.
2: And they were actually looking for radioactive materials, uranium in particular.
1: Mark Smith has worked for decades in the mining industry. And this origin story, this is before even his time. In 1949, the mountains between L.A. and Vegas.
2: So they were running around, their Geiger counters started to click. But, you know, instead of like the really fast click like you get with something with uranium, click, click, click, click, click, click, it was kind of a click, click. Very, very slow, but they knew there was something there.
1: They had stumbled onto a huge deposit of what we now know as rare earths. Obscure metals with hard-to-pronounce names tucked down at the bottom of the periodic table.
2: Lanthanum, cerium, neodymium, praseodymium. There was this one element called europium, and it provided...
3: Europium, how do you spell that?
2: E-U-R-O-P-I-U-M.
3: That sounds totally made up, like from Avatar, unobtainium or some nonsense.
2: Oh, it's way easier than I can hardly say the unobtainium, but I can say europium.
1: But of course, europium, etc. None of these were the uranium the 1949 prospectors were looking for.
2: They had not a clue what any of this was. Nobody was using any of this commercially at that point in time.
1: Yeah, basically no commercial use. Of course, today, rare earths are critical to making everything from iPhones to fighter jets to microwaves. And now it is China that is processing about 90% of the world's rare earths. But none of that industry existed when those prospectors first heard their little Geiger counters click, click, clicking in that mountainous spot in the California desert.
4: I want to see what it looks like.
3: Me too. Let's look it up.
4: Yeah.
1: That is Emily Feng, NPR international correspondent. And Emily and I are pulling up on Google Maps approximately where those prospectors went looking. It's a dusty, deserty looking spot in between two mountains. It is called the Mountain Pass Rare Earths Mine.
4: Mountain Pass?
3: Mountain Pass, I think we can agree, is a rad name for like a mine.
4: I never thought about it that way.
3: No?
4: Maybe in an epic way, like You Shall Not Pass Mountain Pass.
3: That's right. It feels like a location on a fantasy map. The Mountain Pass.
4: Mm.
1: Okay, well, radly named or not.
4: For decades, it was the world's biggest producer of europium and other light and heavy rare earth metals.
1: Mountain Pass was key to the United States building one of the most powerful industries in the world until we lost it all. Hello and welcome to Planet Money. I'm Kenny Malone, joined today by our special co-host slash expert in residence, Emily Feng. And today on the show, we have a corporate saga made for prestige television about the elements that literally make prestige televisions, or at least they did at one point. And a single location and really a single company tells the entire story of rare earths, how after they were discovered at Mountain Pass, they became so critical to the global economy, how China took the entire industry away from the U.S., and how the United States is desperately trying to take it back.
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1: That perplexing rare earths discovery back in the California hills in 1949 at Mountain Pass, well, by the 1960s, it had evolved into a very successful mining operation. You know, people were finding commercial uses for rare earths. Some could be processed into and used to polish camera lenses and mirrors or to refine oil. And the company running that Mountain Pass mine, well, by the 1960s, they had made one of my new favorite, you know, like atomic age industrial videos with chipper narration about chemicals and explosions and stuff.
6: That here is a business organization that can adjust itself to changing times.
1: We see some very grainy yellow footage of a politician or maybe a CEO standing at a lectern at the foot of some scenic hillside.
6: They can build attractive industrial establishments on the beautiful hillsides of America.
3: And yes, that is the sound and footage of beautiful hillsides exploding. The story of Mollycorp, it says on the screen. What is Mollycorp?
4: Mollycorp is, I feel like ChatGPT.
3: Again, our co-host slash expert guide, Emily Fang. And the word we are saying, by the way, is Mollycorp, M-O-L-Y, corp, like corporation.
4: Mollycorp was a big American company that used to run one of the biggest rare earths mines in the world. And its biggest mine was in California, Mountain Pass.
3: And critically, you may recall one of the elements discovered at Mountain Pass.
2: E-U-R-O-P-I-U-M.
3: Europium. Yes, this again, longtime mining industry alum, Mark Smith.
2: The europium is what caused the red color in the colored televisions. And so for a period of time, every single colored television that was made in the world had europium from the Mountain Pass deposit.
3: Mollycorp, with Mountain Pass, had a rare earths monopoly by the 1960s. They were the world's provider of rare earths for years, for decades. And somewhere in that run, that is when Mark Smith becomes part of this story.
7: When you join Mollycorp, you said 1980s?
2: Yeah, right? I think it was about 87, 88.
7: Where are things? Is it still the monopoly?
2: It was still big.
3: And here, depending on how you see it, is where the cautionary tale begins. Because, spoiler, as rare earths became more and more critical to the world, Mollycorp would not just lose its monopoly to China, it would go bankrupt, shut down Mountain Pass altogether, and Mark Smith would spend the rest of his life trying to warn people about the dangers of giving up control of the rare earths market. But, you know, that was years away. And when Mark first started working with Mollycorp, he was there almost, you know, like a fly on the wall at first. He was there for safety and environmental compliance stuff, but he'd still go to these meetings and he would learn stuff about the business situation, about products not selling at that point in the 80s the way that they used to.
2: I remember sitting in meetings, you know, strategy discussions where we're talking about, well, what do we do with all this cerium? What do we do with all this lanthanum?
3: These were rare earths that they used to be able to sell no problem, but not anymore.
2: These things were stacking up and people were starting to get worried about, you know, how are we going to sell everything that we're making at Mountain Pass?
3: So suddenly you're like about the business situation, about products not selling at that point in the 80s the way that they used to.
2: I remember sitting in meetings, you know, strategy discussions where we're talking about, well, what do we do with all this cerium? What do we do with all this lanthanum?
3: These were rare earths that they used to be able to sell no problem, but not anymore.
2: These things were stacking up and people were starting to get worried about, you know, how are we going to sell everything that we're making at Mountain Pass?
7: So suddenly you're like, huh, people don't want our versions of these as

0: buying cheaper products from China. And this was the beginning of the takeover, at least the first moment Mark can remember. And what was wild is that it may all have been, arguably, Molycorp's own fault. Because around the water cooler, on lunch breaks, whatever, Mark had heard this pretty odd story.
1: It was just a casual conversation. It piqued my interest, and I did talk to a few people about it to find out more.
0: What Mark found out was, before his time, like in the 1960s, the CEO of Molycorp had invited a whole bunch of people to come and see how the world's rare earth monopoly does its thing, how they mine the stuff at Mountain Pass, the elaborate processes of refining and turning it into useful stuff, and that group of visitors, all from China.
1: They could wander around, take pictures and whatnot. They took all that information back and they became, you know, what is today the world's best processors of rare earth materials in the world.
0: It looks bad now, but Emily Fang says Molycorp, you know, this huge, powerful global company at the time, had invited in a very different, much less powerful China.
2: China back then was just starting out. It hadn't even economically liberalized. They were still under central state economic planning. There were no such things like private companies at that point.
0: And it's possible that China also did not fully understand how important rare earths were going to be.
2: Not at first.
0: No, not at first. But within just a few years, it seems they did. And for that story, for the story of how China grew and then weaponized the rare earths industry, we turn to Professor Rod Eggert.
3: I am just now noticing, Professor, that your Zoom screen name says Rod Eggert-Mines, M-I-N-E-S. Would you like to explain that? That's pretty cool. Yeah?
4: Well, it may be less cool than you think. It simply is the preferred branding for Colorado School of Mines.
0: Rod is co-author of a paper that really caught our eye. It's called China's Public Policies Toward Rare Earths, 1975 to 2018. And, you know, Beijing tends to be like a sort of black box of decision making. And Rod's paper, it tries to peer through the tiniest cracks and piece together a blow-by-blow account of how and why China completely took over the rare earths industry.
4: I think some Chinese leaders at the time felt that or knew that China had some attractive geologic resources of rare earths and that rare earths had the potential to become important inputs to a number of engineered high-tech products.
0: At that time, China was simply trying to transform its economy to become the world's manufacturing hub. And so that would require China to also have inputs for stuff, the kind of things that go into making other things. And on that long list of possible manufacturing inputs, China seemed to include rare earths.
4: They established the Rare Earth Office maybe in 1975, so mid-1970s.
3: In my mind, a rare earths office would be bejeweled with various rare earth samples. The door would be covered in beautiful rare earths. But I suspect that's not what I should picture here.
4: I don't actually know, but my guess is that that's not what occurred, that it was maybe one or two people in a nondescript office.
0: Yes, do not be fooled by how official the Office of Rare Earths sounds, says Emily Fang, not in the early 1970s stages of the rare earths industry.
2: In fact, it started out as just the most dirty, unregulated backyard, kind of like side industry. The early stages were just people who realized they could make a lot of money digging holes in the earth, and they were responding to economic incentives.
0: So how then do we go from holes in the ground to global domination? Well, that is where a massive, centrally planned government did come in handy. And by the 1990s,
4: the incentives put in place within China made it difficult for non-Chinese producers to compete.
0: What Rod and his co-authors found is that China implemented all kinds of policies that simply made it impossible to compete with China. For one thing, there was, well, loads of cheap government money.
4: The Chinese government offered low cost or preferable financing.
0: That seemed to spawn

0: lots of rare earth companies in China.
1: We think of this as being a monopolistic activity, but in fact, within China, it's a very competitive space.
0: And that, Rod says, rapidly drives prices down, incentivizes innovation, plus...
1: there's been a consistent focus on educating and training scientists and engineers who have expertise in rare earths. And so today, much of the world's expertise with respect to rare earths resides in China.
0: And this is huge because, really, just pulling rare earths out of the ground, that's not the hard part. The hard part is processing those into useful materials. And to make sure China also got an edge on the processing, Emily Fang says that Beijing managed to build these, like, policy walls.
2: So they developed this entire supply chain from mining rare earths to refining it to then exporting it to the end customer. China ends up doing all of that.
0: And so what happens is, by the 1990s, China has taken virtually the entire rare earths industry away from Molycorp and the United States. China is able to mine and process rare earths as well as the United States, and at a cheaper price. The lower price, of course, is partly because of cheaper labor costs, cheap access to money, and, in the beginning at least, because of lower environmental standards. And by the late 90s, China has gone from touring the Molycorp facility to supplying the vast majority of the world's rare earths in just like 30 years. And Mark Smith from Molycorp, he says that really, who knows? Who knows if that has anything to do with those Molycorp facility tours from the 1960s?
3: Knowing how good the Chinese were and still are at taking a process and just maximizing its efficiency and its throughput, I think they would have figured this out anyway.
0: Mark has thought a lot about this because, you know, he was at Molycorp during a lot of this rise of China, watching his company decline as a result. The whole American system, really, for rare earths was collapsing.
3: We lost. That's right.
4: And what was the moment you knew we had lost?
3: Molycorp actually shut down its Mountain Pass operation.
0: There were a number of problems with keeping Mountain Pass open, but China was a huge one. And leaving this critical rare earths industry to a single country, to China, well, honestly, for a lot of years, it seemed like the world was mostly okay with this until the fishing boat incident.
2: The broad sketches of this are China has a lot of territorial disputes with many of its neighbors, including Japan. And with Japan, they have been sparring diplomatically over this cluster of islands in the East China Sea.
0: And it is amongst this cluster the fishing boat incident occurs. The year is 2010.
2: There's a Chinese fishing boat captain who's sailing through these islands. And Japan claims that he ventures into their territorial waters.
0: There's a standoff. The Chinese boat captain ends up ramming a Japanese Coast Guard vessel.
2: They detain him, they end up arresting him, and it sparks this huge outcry in China.
5: The protests have been scattered across several cities in central China where there are many Japanese factories.
2: There is a political decision made in China that they're going to make a stand on this, punish Japan over arresting their guy, and most notably, China informally, quietly, just stopped selling all rare earth products to Japan.
0: So, quietly, no rare earths to Japan.
2: Japan suddenly realizes that their car industry and their electronics industry is totally dependent on rare earth products.
0: Yeah, because like everything has quietly become dependent on rare earth products. And so Japan, famous for its high-tech manufacturing, losing its rare earth supplier, very bad.
2: So Japan certainly sits up and notices.
0: And we all kind of have to learn about rare earths, I guess, for the first time.
2: For a short period of time.
0: Right. And if you were paying attention during this short period of time, there were two key lessons here. The world had become incredibly reliant on this weird class of metals. And China had a lot of power over the global economy as a result. Now, in addition to blocking all of Japan's supply, China reduced the overall amount of rare earths it was exporting around this time, saying that they needed it for their own manufacturing industries. And so with the panic around rare earths from the Japan situation, plus a tightening supply of rare earths, it all causes a dramatic increase in rare earths prices around the world.
6: We've seen prices jump about 600 to 700% for these rare earth minerals.
0: And look, if you are a longtime rare earths evangelical, this could be what we like to call here at Planet Money, a problem-tunity.
6: Some are saying that there's a bubble forming. What do you think?
7: I think that these prices are absolutely sustainable, and that's really based upon the very simple facts of supply and demand.
0: This is Molycorp, Mark Smith, on TV in 2010. For like 10 years, Mark had been keeping what was left of Molycorp alive. He had, in fact, been named the CEO.
2: Mark sees an opportunity. The first decision he makes is to reopen the Mountain Pass mine. And
0: you shall pass. Yes.
2: Exactly. So the first phase of this whole project, which he gives the name Project Phoenix.
0: We can agree that is a rad name, yes, at least.
2: I like that, yes.
0: Okay,
2: rising
0: yeah,
2: from the
0: ashes,
2: you shall pass, and we are going to rise. So Mark had a really good business case. High prices for rare earths, and look what they're doing to Japan. Let's boost our industry back home in the U.S.
0: So Mark, Molycorp, they announce what Emily and I agree is the radly named Project Phoenix.
2: The first phase is small, just to like start mining and processing some of that ore.
0: It's a big step for domestic industry to get back into this. So
2: it's
0: start,
2: a big step, and
0: small.
2: It gets a lot of buzz.
0: Mark and Molycorp, they start working on that first phase, which is, you know, construction, whatever. And Mark starts to wonder, maybe there's an even bigger opportunity here.
3: We started to take a look at what the cost would be to undertake a phase two and double the capacity of the facility.
0: To double the amount of rare earths pulled out of Mountain Pass. And actually, given high prices, the math worked out. But after he announced this doubling of rare earths, things changed. That is when, he says, China seemed to really take notice and use its control of the rare earths industry against him.
2: Very quickly, China released a bunch of rare earth product on the global market. And the price for rare earth products, the exact kind that Mark was going to refine, the price for those drop.
3: They sent a very strong message. You are not going to produce that much rare earths in today's market.
4: And you know this for a fact? You know this for a fact, or is this just another allegation?
3: It's nothing more than an allegation, but I don't think there's anybody in the rare earth world that would suggest something other than what I just suggested.
0: Whatever the suggestion, China unleashed a ton of supply, the price of rare earths cratered, and it was very bad for Molycorp and Mark.
7: And that ultimately was the demise of Molycorp.
0: When you talk to Mark Smith about all of this, it sounds like there are any number of lessons he has maybe taken away. Did his Phoenix fly too close to the sun, perhaps? Was it, in the end, a slow and steady wins the race situation? Possibly. But really, there is one thing Mark learned for sure, something he has been trying to get people to take seriously, and that is that the more important rare earths become to the global economy, the more risky it becomes to be completely dependent on China for those rare earths.
3: I was certainly one of few who understood what that could ultimately mean if they wanted to use it as a political card.
2: That's about 15, almost 20 years of you knocking on doors. Be in the Cassandra. I don't know were you a popular dinner party guest?
3: Emily, I didn't do it in a the sky is falling way. And I spent a lot more time at the dinner parties talking about the goodness of rare earths, not the downside. But I will talk to people in the airport. I will talk to everybody to educate them on what these issues are and why they are important.
0: When we first started talking to Mark about all of this stuff, almost a year ago, actually, he told us it was still hard to get people's attention about this stuff. And then, suddenly, it wasn't.
8: My fellow Americans, this is Liberation Day. Waiting for a long time.
0: Ah, yes. April 2025. President Trump announces loads of Liberation Day tariffs, including humongous tariffs on Chinese goods. And Emily Fang says, not long after, China, once again, flexed its rare earth power, not banning exactly, but, you know, very noticeably limiting the export of some critical rare earths the U.S. needs.
2: The Defense Department, Department of War, however you want to call it in the U.S., realized that they didn't have any replacement for some of these magnets and products that China was making.
0: That seemed to be the wake-up call. And over the last year, the U.S. has made a remarkable effort to resuscitate its own rare earths industry.
2: And what really strikes me is this is a state-driven effort. This is the U.S. government coming in and trying to set a price for rare earths, investing money in companies, even buying stakes in them. And Kenny, this is how China dominated the rare earth sector. And this is what the U.S. is now doing.
0: Let's say rhyme with what we heard in China. Yes, it rhymes with that kind of central planning. And you will never guess who is this time on the receiving end of some of this central planning. That's right. Mark Smith. He's at a different company now. It's called NioCorp, and they're still trying to get their rare earths mine up and running in Nebraska.
3: We do have to get a little scrappier, and we have to figure out how to pay the bills and keep the lights on.
0: A far cry from the days of Molycorp as the world's rare earth monopoly, but overall, Mark seems to be relieved that the U.S. is finally taking the rare earths thing seriously.
2: I think probably also he's a bit cautious because he's been burned before, and it is still going to take, most analysts would estimate, at least 5 years, maybe up to a decade, to really get the American rare earth industry back on solid footing.
0: Now, one final note. Emily says there is an amazing ending for the American mine that arguably started this whole industry, because after the Mountain Pass mine was boarded up and shut down, it gets sold.
2: It gets sold to a company called MP Materials, and then yeah. One of the Chinese state companies buys a stake in MP Materials. And up until last year, MP Materials would send their rare earth ore to China to get refined and processed.
0: That's wild.
2: But then last year, the Department of Defense took out a 15% stake in MP Materials as well. And it's looking to refine everything in the U.S. now.
0: So, yes, the Mountain Pass Rare Earths Mine, now partly owned by a state-backed Chinese company and the government of the United States of America. Shareholder meetings, gonna be fascinating. This episode was produced by Emma Peasley and edited by Marianne McCune. It was fact-checked by Sierra Juarez and engineered by Sina Lofredo and Jimmy Keeley. Alex Goldmark is Planet Money's executive producer. And a very, very, very special thanks this week to Emily Fang. Her work is incredible. I'm Kenny Malone. This is NPR. Thanks for listening. So, Guy, you are here to tell us what's coming up on How I Built This.
9: Yes, indeed. Thank you, Kenny. So today we're taking questions on the How I Built This advice line, where up-and-coming entrepreneurs call in for help with their businesses. And to help me answer these questions today, I'm joined by Chris Riccobono. He's the co-founder of Untuckit. Chris weathered many ups and downs to build Untuckit into a successful apparel brand, now with over 80 stores across the U.S. and Canada. And today, the brand isn't facing any shortage of new obstacles, but when things do go wrong, he tends to shake it off.
10: I put myself through so much pain and depression because of things going wrong, and now I kind of just shake it off. I was waiting for something like that to happen. If you fail even, go to the next idea, because you clearly have what it takes if you've gotten this far.
9: How I Built This, coming up after the break.
11: Airplanes don't typically land on Colorado 14ers, but in January 1967, a Cessna landed on Mount Sherman near Leadville. At the time, the FAA called it the most daring and spectacular mountaintop save in aviation history. The charter flight on its way to Aspen ran into a winter storm. Extreme downdrafts forced it into an emergency landing. The summit of Mount Sherman is always windy and so rocky that a landing is not normally possible. But that day, it was deep in snow, and the pilot brought the plane down with only minor injuries to all five on board, who did, however, suffer sub-zero temperatures for a day before the weather cleared and a helicopter came to the rescue. A calmer way to experience Mount Sherman is on foot, as it's one of the easiest 14ers to climb in good weather. In winter, you'll need snowshoes and an ice axe, or possibly a pilot's license.
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9: Hello and welcome to the Advice Line on How I Built This. I'm Guy Raz. This is the place where we help try to solve your business challenges. Each week, I'm joined by a legendary founder, a former guest on the show, who will help me try to help you. And if you're building something and you need advice, give us a call and you just might be the next guest on the show. Our number is 1-800-433-1298. Leave us a 1-minute message that tells us about your business and the issues or questions that you'd like help with. All right, let's get to it. Joining me this week is Untuck It co-founder Chris Riccobono. Chris, welcome back to the show.
10: Great to be here again.
9: So Chris, when we last talked, not that long ago, in 2025, you told us your story of Untuck It. You started out as a medical device sales rep. You had no fashion background, and you were thinking about different businesses until this idea came to the shirt idea, a shorter shirt, that, you know, a button-down shirt that you could wear untucked. And you almost talked yourself out of it because you thought, well, if there was a market for it, somebody else would be doing it. But within about 10 years of that idea, with the help of a friend of yours from Columbia Business School, Aaron San Andres, you guys built Untuck It, going from zero to like 73 stores in just 4 years. You've been through a lot. That episode was so powerful because it was had so many ups and downs and a lot at stake. First of all, how have things been since we last spoke?
10: They've been okay. You know, it never ends. When I was on that episode, we talked about COVID. We talked about high interest rates, taking on debt to survive COVID. And I believe we were just touching on tariffs, but we had not gotten there yet. I think we were predicting that there could be some tariff issues. Well, they, of course, hit us hard. We had about $9 million that was pulled out of our bank account that we had no line of sight to. And that was for two reasons. One, the normal tariffs, but then also Trump removed in the middle of the night this 3-2-1 de minimis rule, which you could ship from Mexico, which it had been in effect for like 100 years without paying duties. So that kind of doubly hit us. So we are fighting through it. We still have a loyal following. We just started getting into wholesale. That's new. So that'll be now we'll have e-com stores and wholesale. But we're working through the cash issues.
9: So you'll be in department stores?
10: We'll be in department stores for the first time ever.
9: That's great. Congrats on that.
10: Yeah, should allow the brand to really scale even further.
9: So I want to ask you about another, you know, we talked about this briefly when you were on the show, but you had launched a second brand, a sportswear brand called Greatness Wins. Tell me about a little bit about how that's going. I mean, you know, this was a completely separate parallel brand, hard to run two things at the same time, and you're a very determined guy, but tell me a little bit about how that's going.
10: That's going great as well. We pivoted there a little bit. And for those who are out there are in anything that they're marketing on Facebook and paid social, everyone knows that the customer acquisition costs are very high just based on the amount of competition out there. So our pivot was to go into wholesale earlier, but in this case, Greengrass Golf Shops, which is, for those of you who know the golf brands, the Peter Millars, the Johnny O's, you can do, you know, $150 million north in just those shops. The way I looked at it, it was a way to increase revenue, but also free marketing, because if our shirts at your local golf course, you go in there, you buy the golf shirt, you then go home, you go on your website, you buy our shorts. So now we have a golf and athletic brand. It's a battle. It's, you know, retail is tough. Yeah. You have the Vioris, you have the Lululemons, you have the Aloes. These are monstrous companies, Nike. But we are finding a way, you know, by trying to go different directions and, you know, lower the cost of acquiring a customer, and it's exciting.
9: Yeah. Well, Chris, we asked you to come on to help us give some callers advice. So, are you ready to take our first call?
10: Yep.
9: Let's do it. Okay. Welcome to the Advice Line. You are on with Chris Riccobono, founder of Untuckit. Tell us your name, where you're calling from, and just a little bit about your business, please.
14: Hi, Guy. Hi, Chris. It's a pleasure to be here. My name is Adrian Alvarez. I'm from Sacramento, California, and I am the founder of Aero Shorts, which is an athleisure and lifestyle brand focusing on making affordable shorts that are known as hybrid shorts.
9: Cool. And tell me a little bit about the shorts. How would you use them?
14: Yeah, so we call them hybrid shorts because I designed them with the goal that they should be shorts used for pretty much any occasion. They're fast drying, so they can be used at the beach, at the pool, for athletes who sweat. They have compression for athletes, for gym goers, if people go hiking, weekend warriors. They're pretty much shorts meant for every occasion, and that's how they're meant to be used.
9: And tell me a little bit about how this business came about. How long has it been going?
14: Yeah, so I created this business 2 years ago when I was a senior in high school.
9: Wow. Okay.
14: I'm currently a sophomore in college, so it's been my second year working on this business. I came about when I was playing volleyball in high school. I played on club teams and went to tournaments, and I realized there was a need for more affordable shorts. Shorts are $65 to $80 nowadays, and I believe that you shouldn't have to pay high price points for high quality shorts. So that's why I kind of came with a goal to find a manufacturer to make more affordable shorts for young athletes and for pretty much anyone.
9: So your shorts are, looking at your website, about $35 roughly.
14: Yeah, I keep my shorts at $35. That's my goal. It's my motto to stay consistency.
9: And tell me a little bit about how the business is doing right now. What are you doing in sales?
14: Yeah, so our first year of sales, we became profitable. Our first year was at $100,000 sales.
9: Nice.
14: And this year, in our second year, we're on track to make approximately $400,000.
9: Wow, amazing. And this is all D2C.
14: Yes, all direct consumer, all e-commerce. Mm-hmm. We sell online. We used to do pop-up shops when we were smaller, but now we mainly just sell online through our website.
9: Got it. Okay, before we bring on Chris, tell us your question.
14: Yeah, so my question is, I found success in my brand so far. I appeal to volleyball players particularly, but I really want Aero's to be more of a mainstream big-name brand that can compete with other big-name brands. So I want to know what should be my strategies and goals to build a bigger brand identity to get more of a target audience.
9: All right, Chris, I want to bring you in. Say hello to Adrian. He was trying to figure out how to build his brand to build it up and, you know, scale it. Let's think about there. First of all, thoughts for Adrian, questions before we try and answer his question.
10: Hey, Adrian, nice to meet you. Congrats, man. That's awesome that you're that young getting going. Pretty impressive. A lot goes in my mind. I mean, obviously, you're now in my world of a new athletic brand, probably the most competitive place you can be. Not a bad thing, just, mm-hmm. you know, throwing it out there. But if you want to build this brand, you're going to have to, and I'll speak to this all the time now because of all the growing pains I've had with Untuckit when it comes from cash flow purposes. You will need to raise money if you want to grow the brand. It's just a fact. So now's the time, in my mind, you want to go to friends and family and you want to grab something, $150,000, right? Untuckit went from 90 to 300 to 500. And that's when we raised money, when we went to 3 million. So that's my first point. And then the second point is you really have to start thinking about a strategy. You know, where are you going to spend money? How are you going to grow? Who's your target? It seems like you found your target audience because there is not much competition in the volleyball world. So that made me think, wait a second, maybe you do want to focus on volleyball right now. And I know you want to be shorts for everyone, but shorts for everyone, you're now competing with 70 great brands. Not a bad thing. Yours are less money, although there are other brands that make it for less money. Maybe focusing on volleyball temporarily gets you out there because there's no competition. So you start running ads on volleyball to volleyball players might be a thought. You might want to do that separately anyway because now you're the only game in town. But you really got to fine-tune that message. Shirts designed to be worn untucked took me a year to come up with. That message is important, right? Shorts for everyone, can't really use that. We all have those now. I mean, I sell them too, right? Shorts, you can go swimming, you can go play golf, whatever it may be. Just think about how are you going to continue to differentiate beyond the price point.
14: Got it.
9: Chris, one final thought. If Adrian was to raise cash, you know, in the next, let's say, 2 or 3 years, where would you put that cash?
10: I like to simplify this stuff. In a way, especially if you're an e-commerce brand, at the end of the day, you need good product and then you market and you sit back, right? That's how you're going to know whether you're going to succeed. And I don't like wasting time. Like this was me, right? I had no interest in building a $5 million brand. I wanted to build a big brand. And if I wasn't going to, then I didn't need to be hanging around wasting time doing it. That's just me. That's not everyone. So my point is bring some money in and allocate it to marketing and see if you can get some momentum. But that's changed a little bit because it's very, very hard on paid social to get momentum, right? So you have to think about other ways. And maybe it's, you know, and I'm making this up, maybe there's a volleyball radio something, or maybe there's something, you know, and you start marketing there for nothing. And all of a sudden people are coming in. And then of course, for you, I mean, I would focus on content on TikTok and on, you know, telling your story, fine tune your story, but I would use the money. I hate to say it sounds basic, but it's product and marketing, right? That's going to determine whether you're, if you're getting the brand in front of people and they're not buying, well, there's a problem, right? I'm just saying get the cash in the door while you were, while you went from 100 to 400, because it'll be a lot easier than when you go from 400 to 500 or 600.
9: Yeah.
14: Definitely, yeah.
9: The brand is called Eras Shorts. Adrian Alvarez, good luck, man. Thanks for calling in.
14: Thank you for advice.
10: Good luck,
14: thank you guys.
9: Yeah, thank you.
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9: All right, we're going to take a quick break, but we'll be right back with another caller. Stay with us. I'm Guy Raz, and you're listening to The Advice Line right here on How I Built This.
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1: 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I'm Guy Raz. 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
2: Hello, Guy and Chris. I'm Derek, and I'm calling in from Arlington, Virginia. My company is Hockey Ninja, and we are a hockey equipment company. We specialize in hockey visors, the half shields you see the pro players wear, and for our customers that want a little more protection, our full-face titanium hybrids.
1: Awesome. Welcome to the show, Derek. So visors, I'm assuming, I think when I watch hockey, does anyone play with an open-faced helmet anymore?
2: I think there are a few players that are still grandfathered in, but there was a rule passed, it's probably 10 or 15 years now, that you're no longer allowed to play without a visor.
1: Right, because a puck hits you in the forehead and it can...
2: Yeah, it can be devastating.
1: Right? Yeah. And what, I mean, if the players in the NHL are already playing with a visor, tell me who are your customers?
2: You know, my customers range from beer leaguers, you know, hockey actually is a growing sport again, to high school players, even youth players at this point. The majority of the business right now, especially in the U.S., players care a little bit more about their dental work. And so the full face shields are a bigger part of the business. We started out with visors and have kind of added, we started with 3 products. Now we're probably close to 30. But the full face shield is the core part of the business right now.
1: The full face shield. So, and just describe what it looks like. It's not like a metal cage, right? It's a clear plastic.
2: Yeah. And so up until recently, you've had a choice of the full metal cage, which I never loved having the bars, you know, 2 inches from my eyesight. It was kind of tough.
1: Right.
2: Or you had the kind of what we called the fishbowl. It was an all plastic piece, not great airflow. They tended to fog. And so this is kind of a marriage of those two things. We have a titanium lower cage, and we have a replaceable, really high-end plastic visor. And you can even wear that visor as a, you know, the replacement visor can be worn as a visor only.
1: Got it. Okay. Tell me what makes your product different. I mean, this exists. It's out there. Why would somebody buy from Hockey Ninja versus, I don't know, the big brands that are out there?
2: I think first and foremost, it's for us, it's safety. We import Macrolon, which is a Lexan plastic from Bayer Material Sciences in Germany. And so this is a material that's used by Audi and Bugatti for the headlamps, and it's known for impact resistance. It's known for optical clarity. And my background on the consumer electronics side of things is more so on the optics side of that. And so it's something I know a little bit about. So from a safety standpoint, optical clarity, our anti-fog coatings, I think, are second to none. You know, that's a challenge with this type of shield. If you play, especially in the summertime in an indoor rink, there's a lot of humidity. And if you don't have a good product, it's going to fog on you. And that doesn't end so well.
1: Okay. Before we dive in further, what's your question for us?
2: Being that it is a side hustle and my time is somewhat limited, do I go down that path of leaning heavily into social media, which you guys have talked about a lot on the show already? But, you know, that's not my forte. Or because we recently received NHL clearance on several of our products, do I go down that path and go after those equipment managers and those teams and try to grow that side of the business and maybe get a player involved?
1: Okay, interesting. Before I forget, what are you guys doing in sales roughly?
2: So right now we're averaging around 250K. We've gone as high as 400, and that's kind of leveled out a little bit. Mm-hmm. But I think we can easily do a 10X or more if we get the right formula.
3: Let me ask you a question. Have any professional players ever worn this product?
2: Right now there are not any NHL players. We just got a clearance, and so I didn't want to approach equipment managers in the middle of the playoffs. They've got so much going on. Those guys never sleep, and so we were kind of waiting for the right time. There is an equipment managers conference coming up here shortly that we've been to before, but it wasn't as fruitful as we'd hoped because we didn't have clearance yet. We had a player maybe 7 or 8 years ago pre-COVID. We had a player all lined up, but we didn't have the clearance. And so that's kind of where we are right now.
3: I think with equipment, you got to get it on guys. That's just my quick thought, because if my son was 17 and you're like, hey, give it to your son, I'd be like, who's wearing it? You know, because it's safe around safety. So it's really important. So do you have any money to pay someone, or what's your, like?
4: Yeah, we do have a budget for that. And originally we did find a player, and actually our whole thing was we were going to lease them a Range Rover. That was going to be our payment to them. They were going to get a nice car out of it. We had a 2-year deal lined up, and that's kind of where we were. And I don't know that wouldn't be a great idea now, but you tell me.
3: Yeah, well, the first thing is, if you do bring on a player, you're going to still need a budget to market it, right? Because that you're going to use him in your ads, right? He's not just going to miraculously make the product sell. So you got to look at it like that. I mean, I do that. We do this all the time. We're just running a great ad with Garrett Cole right now. Jacob Trouba from the Rangers is also doing something. Brock Bowers from the Raiders. So I'm very familiar with it.
1: Yeah. The other thing I want to say was that I don't know this sector, right? This category, but if there are competitors out there, it seems like your advantages are significant. You did a lot of work in optics, as you mentioned, so you've got that credibility. Sounds like you're bringing in really high quality. I mean, if it's used on Audis, the same material, and people are paying hundreds of thousands of dollars for those cars, and now you're using it in the visors, to me, that means something. I mean, these are premium materials. You know, if I had to pick between social media or whatever, and then onto a human, I would definitely choose the human. And not necessarily, you know, I mean, Garrett Cole is still an amazing pitcher, even though, you know, he's, what, 30, 34, 35. He's probably expensive for you guys, I imagine, Chris. But I wouldn't go to NHL stars, right? I would go for maybe, you know, you mentioned equipment managers, but maybe kind of a player who's just not that well known, right? You know, there are plenty of players in the NHL who are, they're not getting the same kinds of endorsement deals but still might get some playing time. And because you want to see it, I agree with Chris, you want to see it on the player, but of course you want to be very strategic about how many dollars you put behind that.
4: Sure. We do have some ins in that space. Like right now, we're the main visor sponsor for a pro 3-on-3 league, which this summer there's a World Cup in Europe, which we will see some former NHL players wearing our product. There's also the U.S. Season that's about to kick off that will have some pretty high-end players, not NHL, but, you know, some fairly well-known players, and they'll all be wearing our brand.
3: There's another. If you're telling me that all players wear them and that yours is better than what they're wearing now, if those two things are true, then I might even go a totally different route and go to someone big and give them 25% of the company. You're going to say, no way. Well,
4: no, I'd be open to that.
3: And that means if you can convince them, if Jack Hughes was sitting right here and Jack Hughes and I had him here with me and I said, you got to try this thing. It is better than what you're wearing. And he puts it on. He's like, by the way, even if it's equal, I'll throw that aside. But if it's better and he's like, this is awesome, I need it. You want 25% of the company and I'll give you, you know, 50 grand or whatever you can afford.
4: And maybe we can bring his brothers in too.
1: Yeah.
3: Yeah. But that's my buddy had a cooling spray and he was almost did a deal with Venus Williams or Serena who wanted 50%. And I was like, give her 80%. Like that, once you, it's just because the products that, like a shirt that doesn't work. A product that you're using, people really believe. If Jack Hughes is skating in that, and starts to promote it amongst his friends, and that can grow a ton.
1: Yeah,
3: so there's, for sure. I think Guy's point is one way. You go about you get a bunch of guys who are, and by the way, NHL, you're in a great place. They're not expensive anyway, right? They're just not. What you have to pay them compared to these other guys. You go to guys who are maybe, you know, the third, fourth line. You can get them for nothing. That's one route. The other route is you get one guy, you give him equity, and he is now part of your brand, and he's going to promote it because he thinks this brand can grow to a $30 million business or whatever number you think can grow to.
4: That's great advice. I really appreciate it.
1: Yeah, I love that. The brand is called Hockey Ninja. Derek, thanks so much for calling in. Good luck.
4: Thank you, guys. Take care.
1: Yeah, thank you.
3: Good luck, Derek.
1: Chris, before I let you go, a question that I've been asking everybody who comes back on the show, which is if you could go back to when you started this, like knowing what you now know now and all the experience you have as an operator and, you know, as a leader, what advice do you think would have been helpful? What do you wish you would have known back when you started building UnTuckit that might have been helpful for you?
3: All this stuff is really hard, like really, really hard. And listen, it's still going wrong, a lot of things for me. You just can't get upset about it. You can't get down about it. You can't get depressed about it. You got to just kind of keep moving forward. You're going to have all the advice we just gave to implement all that is really challenging. I know they're going to hang up, all these people like I used to do, and be like, love the idea, but how am I going to do that? What do I do? Where do I go? How do I? You just got to find a way and realize that it's not going to be easy. You might go spend that money on marketing and lose the $7,000 you just raised. Well, you got to figure something else out. I put myself through so much pain and worry and depression because of things going wrong. And now with the new brand, I kind of just shake it off. Like, I was waiting for something like that to happen. So I just wish I enjoyed the journey more. Like what all of these guys are doing. I mean, I love this. Like these are the, just to get to the point where all these guys we just talked to are at, that's admirable, number one, and you're way ahead of 99% of the rest of the world. So if you fail even, go to the next idea because you clearly have what it takes if you've gotten this far.
1: That's Chris Riccobono, founder of Untuck It. Chris, thanks so much for coming back onto the show.
3: Thank you, Guy. Really appreciate it.
1: And by the way, if you're working on a business and need advice, give us a call at 1-800-433-1298. That's 1-800-433-1298. Send us a one-minute message that tells us about your business and the issues or questions you'd like help with, and make sure to tell us how to reach you. Thanks so much for listening to the show this week. You've just heard an excerpt, and if you want to hear the full episode of How I Built This, you can find the show wherever you get your podcasts. This episode was produced by Chris Messini with music composed by Ramtin Arablouei. It was edited by John Isabella. Our audio engineer was An Li Huang. This hour of Planet Money and How I Built This was produced by Sam Paulson. I'm Guy Raz, and you've been listening to How I Built This.
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10: Pretty big number. U.S. debt hits a record level, $40 trillion. So how did the world's most powerful economy fall so heavily into debt? And what consequences could it have?
11: And Israel has opened up tenders for the construction of hundreds of settlement homes in a strategically important part of the West Bank as it seeks to further diminish the viability of a Palestinian state. The UK has termed the move unacceptable and destructive. We'll hear from an official of the UN Human Rights Office.
10: And Prince Harry and his wife Meghan are planning to move back to Britain. News that comes as something of a surprise. So we'll speak to our royal correspondent to find out more. That's after the latest world news.
12: BBC News with Chris Barrow. The United States' national debt has hit a record $40 trillion. The figure has doubled over the past decade, driven by increased government spending, tax cuts and higher interest payments. Maura Fogarty reports.
13: For many economists and investors, what's worrying is how quickly the U.S. national debt reached $40 trillion, more than doubling over the last decade. About a third of the increase in government borrowing occurred during the first 2 years of the COVID-19 pandemic, when both Presidents Donald Trump and Joe Biden ramped up spending in response. A more persistent and significant factor is the long-running budget deficit. For the past 25 years, the U.S. government has been spending more than what it receives in tax receipts, and there's little to signal that the budget deficit will ease.
12: President Trump has said he'll launch new economic measures against Iran and any country helping or doing business with it. In a social media post, he said this was because Iran had failed to make a deal with the United States. The 60-day ceasefire with Iran finished on Monday. Ukrainian officials say 8 people have been killed and more than 30 wounded in overnight Russian missile attacks on Kyiv. A children's hospital has reportedly been hit and some people are said to be trapped in its city bomb shelters. Efforts are continuing to restore power to parts of the capital. The authorities in Zambia say security forces killed the opposition politician Mutotwe Kafueya during a raid last Friday as part of an investigation into an alleged insurrection. A police spokesman said he was fatally wounded in a shootout. More details from the BBC's Dingindaba Jonah Buyoya.
14: The former minister has been confirmed dead after being wounded by law enforcement officers during what they have called a security operation in Lusaka on the 14th of August. The authorities said he was shot after officers met gunfire at a residence linked to the main opposition candidate Brian Mundubile, who has rejected President Hakainde Hichilema's declared victory in the election. Mr. Mundubile had said Mr. Kafueya was shot in his presence. He has dismissed government allegations of an insurgency plot as fabrications.
12: The BBC has been told that Prince Harry and his wife Meghan are planning to move back to Britain, with their children expected to start school there next month. Juliet Reardon is a royal commentator.
15: I think it's going to be an uphill battle for Meghan. Meghan has made it very clear that she doesn't feel comfortable in the UK. I think she does feel comfortable in America. Obviously, that is her homeland, and particularly California. But they do want their children educated in Britain.
12: World news from the BBC. The founder of the disgraced Chinese property firm Evergrande has been sentenced to life in jail. Hai Kaiyan oversaw the rapid expansion of Evergrande into China's biggest real estate firm before it collapsed into debt. He'd previously pled guilty to charges including embezzlement and corporate bribery. A former Syrian military officer who served in the Assad regime has been extradited from Lebanon to face trial. Major General Adel Issa is the first military official handed over by Lebanon to Syria since Bashar al-Assad's toppling in 2024. The new Syrian authorities accused Mr. Issa of murder, torture and sectarianism during the brutal civil war. Several other former military officers are believed to be in Lebanon. Bashar al-Assad, who lives in exile in Russia, was sentenced to death by a Syrian court this month. A study has found that disappearing sea ice due to climate change around Greenland has opened up new feeding grounds for several species of whale. The research found that humpback, mink and fin whales feeding in huge numbers on the island's east coast. Scientists have warned some Arctic species, like belugas and narwhals, are being edged out. Mads Peter Heide Jørgensen is from the Greenland Institute of Natural Resources.
16: It just shows how nature can change its own business, so to speak. I mean, a lot of these baleen whales, they are quite opportunistic and can choose different feeding areas. But there are some of the Arctic species are more in trouble now because they are restricted to a much more narrow habitat.
12: Brazil's Supreme Court has voted to significantly expand the scope of a law that protects women from violence. Legislation, which previously only covered domestic crimes, now extends to cover stalking, harassment or other attacks on women outside the home. Alleged attackers will be put on trial regardless of whether they have any prior relationship with the victim. And that's the latest BBC News.
11: Many thanks for those updates. Hello and welcome to Newsday on the BBC World Service. We're live in London with James Copnall and here in Nairobi with me, Anne Soy.
10: Coming up, we've got stories for you from the US, the occupied West Bank, and news that Prince Harry and Meghan plan to move back to the UK.
11: Yeah, have you got any thoughts on that? Please let us know. Our text number is +44 77 86 20 50 85.
10: US debt reached $40 trillion for the first time on Wednesday. That's the highest in history. It's more than doubled over the last decade. So why does one of the world's richest nations have such a huge debt? A question I put a short while ago to Mark Goldwyn, the Senior Vice President for the Committee for Responsible Federal Budget. That's a non-profit, non-partisan organisation in Washington, which studies how US government spending and tax policies affect the national debt and budget.
17: The United States has a debt of about 100% of GDP. That's pretty high by international standards, and it's the highest it's been in the U.S. since any time in history other than World War II. There's not one factor that's driving it, but fundamentally, for the last 25 years, we've had a lot more in spending than we've brought in tax revenue.
10: And it's hit this new mark. Is it increasing rapidly, or is it just gradual increments?
17: It is. We're adding about $2 trillion a year to the debt at this point. It's 6% of GDP. And so if you think of sort of a normal deficit level as maybe 3%, we're at twice that. And maybe more concerning, it's accelerating. It's accelerating because the interest costs are growing. So out of that $2 trillion, half of it is interest costs. What, $1 trillion just servicing the interest on the debt.
10: Is that a problem for Americans?
17: It's a problem for Americans because the higher debt pushes up their interest rates on their mortgages, on their car loans, on their business loans, things like that. But more fundamentally, it's a problem for sustainability because that debt interest spiral can start to get out of control real fast. We've seen that around the world. When countries sort of start to hit up to their credit card limits, the markets get spooked. And I think we're in danger of that.
10: If we do see that, then what would happen next?
17: The United States is a very rich country, and so I don't expect a crisis is around the corner. But at some point, higher debt begets higher interest, begets higher debt, and creates sort of this upward spiral. And once the markets realize the situation is truly unsustainable, there's risk of a financial crisis. They may start demanding much higher interest rates. And in order to pay those interest rates, we've got to devalue all the existing debt around the world. And so I think one possibility is a financial crisis. Another possibility is an inflation crisis. We could, of course, print our way out of it. But if we print our way out of it, we would have massive inflation. A third possibility is sort of a Greece-style austerity crisis, that the politicians do act, but they don't act until it's too late. And so the kinds of adjustments they have to make are so large that it throws the economy into recession.
10: Which I suppose leads on to the question, do you get the sense that those in power right now in the US are taking this situation as seriously as you feel it deserves?
17: They are not taking it seriously enough, but they do seem to be starting to wake up. Starting to recognize that these high interest rates are not sustainable, starting to recognize that these deficits cannot continue, starting to understand that our Social Security and Medicare programs are headed towards insolvency. The problem is starting to recognize the problem is not nearly as good as is having a solution, and we are nowhere close to being able to pass a bipartisan solution to solve this problem.
10: And it would have to be bipartisan. Both sides of the aisle would have to recognize the scale of the problem and want to act. Is that right?
17: I think the biggest changes, for example, fixing the Social Security program, will have to be bipartisan. Other changes we could do through a big bipartisan deal, or we could do incrementally, and that could be partisan. The problem is recent history of partisan action has been deficit increasing. So congressional Republicans recently passed a bunch of spending cuts, but they use them to pay for even larger tax cuts, adding to the deficit.
10: We talked a lot about the possible impacts on America. What about on the rest of the world? What sort of consequences do you foresee or are happening perhaps already elsewhere?
17: The United States is the world's largest economy, and our debt is the backbone in many ways of the global financial system. If our debt starts to lose value, the global financial system starts to lose value. What I really worry about is that rapid uptick in interest rates, it starts to make portfolios, finance firms, banks, insurance companies around the world lose tremendous amounts of value. Then they have to shut down. And so we could have a crisis that starts here but gets exported around the world.
10: Some people might say this all sounds very alarmist. That debt you've been talking about has been incredibly high in a lot of ways for decades now. Why should people really take these warnings at face value?
17: The debt has never really been this high, except for briefly after World War II. But more fundamentally, we've never been at this serious a risk of the debt starting to spiral. Whenever debt has been high, either the interest rates have been low enough to contain it, or looking forward, we saw sort of a path to bring the balance, the budget closer to balance. This time, what we see on our horizon is ever-increasing spending, very little uptick in revenue, and this interest cost that's really just keeps ballooning. And so I'm not projecting a crisis this year or next year, but our path is clearly unsustainable, and we're starting to see the beginnings of that really dangerous debt spiral.
10: That is Mark Goldwyn there, Senior Vice President for the Committee for Responsible Federal Budget, speaking to us from Washington. Let's get more on this, because it comes as buyers of American bonds are demanding higher compensation for purchasing US debt. Earlier this week, the interest rate on a 30-year bond hit the highest level since June 2007. Our business presenter, Maura Fogarty, joins us from Singapore. Hi, Maura. What's causing this?
13: Hi, good morning, James. So several reasons for this, right? One of them, of course, is the budget deficit, and that is the gap between what the U.S. government spends each year and how much it receives in terms of tax revenues. That has been a big concern for buyers of American debt. In this case, the U.S. Treasury 30-year bond, which is considered the benchmark, rose to its highest level since 2007 at 5.33%. And what that means is that a lot of home mortgages, car loans, even credit card interest rates, also the loans that are given to banks, a lot of those rates are based off of this benchmark 30-year rate. And so that's kind of got people worried about it. And so the several factors include you've got the budget deficit, but also the fact that higher energy prices since the around February, March of this year are stoking concerns that we could see higher inflation in the United States. And so if you are buying a bond in the U.S. as an investor, you're thinking to yourself, is it going to be worth it if there's going to be inflation in the future? And therefore, they are demanding a higher return in terms of what we call these interest rates on the bonds.
10: And what sort of impact will there be on consumers, do you think?
13: Well, this is the thing, right? So the higher these, what they're called, these interest rates on bonds, which we call yields, are, the higher these home mortgage rates and car loan rates are going to be. So it essentially raises the cost of borrowing for everybody else in the economy, not just for the U.S. government. And that's the biggest concern, because when that happens, then you see economic activity slow down. So if you've got to pay a higher mortgage rate on your home loan, then you're going to think twice about whether you need to buy an upgrade to a bigger home, for example, or if you need to buy a new car. So all these things factor into how consumers make decisions on what they want to spend their money on.
10: Maura Fogarty, our business presenter, thank you very much indeed. We've had a message in on this from Amir in transit. Amir says, in the US, your life as a citizen is a credit card, and the only one who frees you from your debts is God once you join him in the hunting grounds.
13: You need to buy an upgrade to a bigger home, for example, or if you need to buy a new car. So all these things factor into how consumers make decisions on what they want to spend their money on.
10: Maura Fogarty, our business presenter, thank you very much indeed. We've had a message in on this from Amir in transit. Amir says, in the US, your life as a citizen is a credit card, and the only one who frees you from your debts is God once you join him in the hunting grounds.

0: capacity, but also is culturally important.
1: Climate scientists say Powell and other Colorado River reservoirs are unlikely to fill again anytime soon. Climate change and drought mean less coming in, and policymakers need to adjust how much people take out. For NPR News, I'm Alex Hager in Arizona.

0: Colorado's last silver boomtown, Creed, incorporated in 1890. It burned down 2 years later. It burned again after 20 years and for a third time in the 1930s. So citizens were well aware of the importance of fire preparedness and protection and hatched an idea to put the fire department underground. The community pitched in. Mine owners provided blasting materials, equipment came from the county, and local volunteers went to work on Mineral County Station 1. The country's only underground fire station has served Creed well. It will not burn, and it has other advantages. Maintenance is minimal, and because temperature is stable year-round, air conditioning is not needed. You can visit the Creed VFD on some days to see what community spirit built and continues to operate. 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
7: This is Morning Edition from NPR News. I'm Sasha Pfeiffer.
8: And I'm Layla Faldin. Good morning. The pharmaceutical company Merck and biotech company Moderna announced a successful late-stage trial of a vaccine for deadly skin cancer. They say this new mRNA vaccine, using the same technology that powered many COVID shots, significantly lessened the recurrence and spread of melanoma. The news raised the stock prices of both companies, which have yet to share the full study. To learn more about this, we've called Dr. Robert von der Heide. He is a cancer immunologist who directs the Abramson Cancer Center at Penn Medicine, which was a site for this trial, though he was not involved. He is also president-elect of the American Association for Cancer Research. Dr. von der Heide, good morning and thank you for being here.
9: Good morning, Layla. Nice to be here.
8: So from what you've read, what is your understanding of how this vaccine works and whether it's a potential breakthrough?
9: Well, this vaccine works by activating the immune system, adding one more way to do that for our patients with cancer. As you said, it's based on the technology that was developed for the COVID vaccinations. But in this case, it's designed to generate T cells that would attack cancer. And it does so by targeting specific mutations in the patient's tumor. So these vaccines are designed and created for one patient at a time. In the study, the vaccine was probably enhanced because it was used with another already FDA-approved immune-enhancing drug called pembrolizumab.
8: So it would be a vaccine that you would get only if you've had melanoma?
9: Right now, this is for patients who've had melanoma. It is a vaccine to prevent recurrence, which the companies reported yesterday that it did so. We await the data, of course.
8: How significant could a vaccine like this be for people with melanoma?
9: Well, I think it's highly significant because it allows people to live without with a less chance of recurrence, which is what we want, of course. But it's also significant because the technology has the ability, and already being

0: 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I'm Sasha Pfeiffer.
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2: 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A new Cramps album, Gravest Gravy, on All Things Considered from NPR News.
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7: This is Morning Edition from NPR News. I'm Leila Fadel.
8: And I'm Sasha Pfeiffer. Who hasn't thought about ditching it all, going somewhere simpler, and starting over? That's what happens in the new movie, The Magic Faraway Tree. Claire Foy and Andrew Garfield play the parents of three young children who move from the city to the English countryside.
9: But seriously, will there be Wi-Fi?
10: There's this wood where we're going, and it's full of the most beautiful big trees.
11: Great. Trees. Literally the most boring things in the world.
8: The movie is based on a classic British children's book from the 1940s. It's sort of a mashup of The Wizard of Oz and Willy Wonka and the Chocolate Factory, a collection of oddball characters and spectacular costumes mixed with a dose of darkness.
12: Ooh, it's the land of goodies today. Oh, you'll have a great time up there, little one. Nothing to fear at all.
13: Except you must leave before the land turns. Otherwise, you'll be stuck there for good. You hear?
14: She does that a lot.
8: Andrew Garfield plays Tim, the goofy, devoted dad. Garfield was born in the U.S. but raised in England. So I asked him if he'd read The Magic Faraway Tree when he was young or if it was any part of his childhood.
15: It wasn't, but Enid Blyton was definitely a part of my childhood. She wrote another set of very famous books called The Famous Five, which was for slightly older kids than me and my brother. We're really, really into those. But what's kind of beautiful about discovering The Magic Faraway Tree now is that it coincides with a lot of my very, very close friends reading The Magic Faraway Tree books to their very young kids now. So we had a really sweet premiere in London where I was able to invite 8 or 9 of my closest friends from high school with their kids to a screening in Leicester Square. And I asked them all to send me their voice note reviews.
8: Little kid voices providing reviews?
15: It was across the board. It was raves across the board. They especially loved the farting and they loved the fairies.
16: Hello, I'm Silky, so-called for my silky golden hair.
15: And they loved The Adventures of the Tree Tree. And they also loved when I got covered in oil from the tractor.
8: The belching diesel.
12: What are you doing?
10: Oh, no, you know. Getting the old tracky going. You know how it goes. Gonna make this baby sick.
8: I was looking up all the acting roles you've done in the past, and tell me if I'm wrong, but it seemed that Magic Faraway Tree was a somewhat rare example of you acting in a story aimed largely at children. Now, you certainly have done Spider-Man, but that was an adult and kid movie. What do you think you bring differently to your acting, if anything, when you're playing largely for an audience of lots of kids?

0: This is NPR News.
1: You're listening to Morning Edition on CPR News. I'm Bozzy Kanani. Good morning. It has been about 7 months now since the U.S. military went into Venezuela and captured the country's president. This week, Venezuela's oil minister is visiting the U.S. and signing new contracts with U.S. oil companies. You'll hear more about those agreements coming up in 15 minutes. If you like it hot, well, it'll be another nice summer day with mostly sunny skies across the state. Not a lot of rain is expected today, though there could be some isolated showers in the mountains south of I-70. In Denver, a high near 94 today. In Boulder, the high temperature will be near 93. In Grand Junction, especially hot there with a high near 101. In the mountains, a cooler place to be with highs in the mid to upper 80s.
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3: News stories don't start in a newsroom. They start.
1: It will be near 93. And Grand Junction, especially hot there with a high near 101. In the mountains, a cooler place to be with highs in the mid to upper 80s.
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0: 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I'm Sasha Pfeiffer.
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1: And you can hear that episode of On Point as it continues its series on the brain at 10 a.m. here on CPR News 90.1 in the Denver area. This is Morning Edition. I'm Bozzy Kanani. It's good to be with you on this Thursday. If you watch the Denver Broncos home opener this fall, you'll see the debut of the next Thunder, the live horse mascot. And besides a new horse, the team announced Wednesday that there will be a whole new crew out there with Thunder for the first time in 33 years. It's a new four-person team that will lead the horse this season. Thunder 4, its owner, caretaker, and rider, retired earlier this month, citing the horse's advancing age. The new Thunder starts on September 20th. In Denver, a high temperature near 94 today. In Grand Junction, a high near 101.
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0: In southeastern Colorado, the Arkansas River was once the border between nations. And on its banks, Bent's Fort was the mud castle of the plains. With 18-foot adobe walls, the outpost attracted Native, American, and Mexican traders and travelers. And it was stocked with wool blankets, rifles and gunpowder, livestock, cookware and spices, packs of playing cards and candles for long nights, and yes, even whiskey of questionable quality, which, according to historians Tom Noel and Deborah Faulkner, went for $5 a pint, roughly one beaver pelt in the 1840s, or the purchasing power of more than $150 today. In the last few years of the fur trade, just before the border moved south, Bent's Fort was a traveler's oasis in the middle of long journeys in and out of the West. Rebuilt 50 years ago, it stands as a National Historic Site, a solid testament to multicultural exchange. A Colorado 150 postcard, supported by Denver Zoo Conservation Alliance.
1: Live from NPR News in Washington, I'm Janine Herbst. The U.S.-Israeli war in Iran is now in its sixth month, and oil is still struggling to get through the Strait of Hormuz. President Trump has tried bombing Iran, threatening them, and he's now pivoting to economic warfare, warning that any country, that there will be economic consequences if they help Tehran avoid sanctions.
2: Well, we have things that we could sanction. We have very draconian sanctions, and we'll see what happens. Right now, the strait is open. A lot of boats are coming through. People aren't reporting that, and that may slow down a little bit at some point. But right now, a lot of boats are coming through.
1: Iran's foreign minister is accusing the U.S. of economic terrorism. The U.S. and Canada are working to finalize a deal on tariffs. President Trump held off on implementing 50% tariffs on billions of dollars worth of imports from Canada that were set to take effect yesterday, citing progress in negotiations. Canada's Prime Minister Mark Carney is voicing optimism, as Dan Karpinchuk reports.
3: President Trump has called the deal, yet to be finalized, fair for both countries. His trade representative, Jameson Greer, has also called it one that protects American workers and strengthens the North American economy. For his part, Prime Minister Carney provided details to provincial leaders and personally asked them to bring back American liquor to store shelves as negotiators try to hammer out the final details of a deal. That's been a hot-button issue and major irritant for the White House. Nova Scotia's Premier Tim Houston said he would be willing to lift the liquor ban. Quebec's Christine Frechette wants more details, and Ontario's Doug Ford has already said he would do so if there is a fair deal. For NPR News, I'm Dan Karpinchuk in Toronto.
1: Prince Harry and his wife Meghan say they're planning to move back to the United Kingdom. Relations between Harry and his British family have been strained since he and Meghan gave up royal duties and moved to California more than 6 years ago. NPR's Lauren Freyer has more.
4: An official familiar with their plans tells NPR Harry and Meghan plan to move sometime this month and have enrolled their children, 7-year-old Prince Archie and 5-year-old Princess Lilibet, in a British school starting in September. The Duke and Duchess of Sussex, as they're still known, have no plans to resume royal duties, though. They'll live in a non-royal residence outside the capital. Last month, they came to the UK on vacation, visiting Harry's father, King Charles, who is 77 and undergoing cancer treatment. It was the first time the king had seen his grandchildren in person in more than 4 years. The official tells NPR a possible move did not come up during that visit. The king was notified this past Sunday and welcomes the decision. Lauren Freyer, NPR News, London.
1: Less than a half an hour to go to the opening bell on Wall Street. U.S. futures contracts are trading lower. Dow futures down 408 points. NASDAQ futures are down 179. 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
6: This is CPR News. I'm Bozzy Kanani. Colorado Attorney General Phil Weiser filed a lawsuit Wednesday against Geo Group, the private contractor that runs a federal immigration detention center in Aurora. Here's CPR Health reporter John Daly.
7: In June, local public health authorities confirmed a case of tuberculosis, which is highly contagious, at the Aurora ICE Processing Center. State law requires a public health investigation, but the company and U.S. Immigration and Customs Enforcement refused to cooperate, according to the suit. GEO, and ICE have only said a detainee with an active case was deported and there are no TB cases there now. The AG's office wrote that Colorado is, quote, flying in the dark when it comes to a contagious and deadly infectious disease. Just take our word for it, is not a viable public health response. I'm John Daly, CPR News.
6: About 30,000 fish were killed in a die-off over the weekend at St. Vrain State Park near Longmont. Park officials say the fish in Sandpiper Pond likely died from a lack of oxygen in the water. The pond's low water levels and heat this year made the fish kill more likely. Rangers cleaned up about a quarter of the fish, and the birds took care of the rest. The pond will not be restocked this fall. The Ute Mountain Ute Tribe and the state of Colorado have finalized a memo of understanding about gray wolves. The deal between the tribe and Colorado Parks and Wildlife is focused on the potential impacts to tribal lands in the Bruno area in southwestern Colorado. The agreement notes that the voter-approved program to restore and manage wolves will now share information with tribes and provide compensation to tribal members for livestock losses. The state has a similar agreement with the Southern Ute Indian Tribe. This is CPR News, 90.1 in Denver. Across the state today, a mostly sunny day. Not much rain expected, but some showers possible in the mountains.
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0: You're listening to Morning Edition on CPR News. That's at 90.1 in Denver. I'm Bozzy Kanani. Good morning. Lush landscaping is a homeowner's dream, and there's plenty of it in California. But the state has put some new limits on that landscaping, adopting tough new rules for homeowners to manage plants around their houses because of fire danger. The public is pushing back.
1: You are about to approve a set of regulations that will cost millions of California homeowners tens of billions of dollars.
0: You'll hear more on that controversy over limiting plants within 5 feet of homes coming up in 15 minutes. It'll be another sunny and warm August day in Colorado. And unfortunately, with that heat comes another ozone alert for the Front Range today from Douglas County up through Larimer and Weld counties. In Denver, a high temperature near 94. In Boulder, a high near 93. And in Grand Junction, the high will be near 101.
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1: This is Morning Edition from CPR News. I'm Bozzy Kanani. Colorado historians made a list of their dream artifacts. Items they could show off to mark the state's 150th. They landed some treasures and then opened Moments That Made Us at History Colorado. Chief Creative Officer Jason Hansen shared some highlights with Ryan Warner.
2: Jason, whose spurs are these?
3: These are George Washington spurs that he wore at Valley Forge as he was commanding the Continental Army during the Revolutionary War.
2: Whoa! Wasn't that like a really brutal winter?
3: Yeah, it's still one of the coldest winters on record. It was a terrible time to have to erect a tent city instantly and stick it out through the winter, much less because the soldiers were undersupplied. Historians estimate that maybe a third of them didn't even have proper shoes to be trudging through the snow with. They certainly didn't have enough food to eat. And Washington, as the commander, knew that he had to get supplies for his army, or the revolution could fall apart right there. If the army falls apart, there is no revolution.
2: Are those inscriptions on the back?
3: They are. They tell the story of the spurs. Washington, knowing the army needed supplies, drafted a letter to some Patriot supporters in Boston. And he asked for a volunteer who could take the letter to Boston. The only problem was that volunteer was going to have to get through the British lines. So this is a dangerous mission. And Lieutenant Thomas Lamb raises his hand. He volunteers. But Washington notices that he doesn't have his own riding spurs. And so Washington hops off his horse, takes his own spurs off of his boots, and gives them to Lieutenant Lamb and says, "Good luck. We need you. The army is counting on you." Lieutenant Lamb does make it to Boston, but he is injured in the process, and he cannot rejoin the army, and so he doesn't get a chance to give Washington his spurs back. He actually hands them down to his descendants, who have the story that I just told you engraved in the silver heel, and it's not until Mount Vernon becomes a National Historic Monument site that they return them to the Washington estate.
2: Jason, what's next? I feel like you started at the crest, at the top, with these spurs.
3: Well, Ryan, we tried really hard to make sure that there are many peaks in this exhibit. And so moving from the Revolution into this next period in American history, what to do with the question of slavery? Ultimately, that question provokes a Civil War. And the Civil War is settled in 1865 with that inkwell that Lee and Grant use at Appomattox. But wars, in order to mean something going forward, what they were about has to be codified somehow. And for the Civil War, that's the 13th, 14th, and 15th Amendments to the Constitution, outlawing slavery, granting citizenship to people who are born in this country, and granting the right to vote to, at that point, black men, all men. This medal here was presented to Thomas Mundy Peterson, who was the first black man known to vote under the protections of the 15th Amendment in 1870.
2: Oh my goodness. It's so interesting because history is often in broad swaths, but then you think, who was the first? Who was that person? Who was that one man?
3: That's right. And it's rare that we know who was the first. And we might be tempted to think that it's some great figure from the effort. But in this case, Thomas Mundy Peterson was a man living in Perth Amboy, New Jersey. And they happened to have a municipal election several weeks after the 17th Amendment was ratified. And when the citizens of that town realized what had just happened, they rallied around him. They had this medal made. There's a delightful poem that the mayor read at the presentation of the medal, and he wore it the rest of his life. You can see a picture of him here from a cabinet card. This is an old-fashioned photograph that the Smithsonian has in their collection, but that he would send out, or that people would send out, you know, Thomas Mundy Peterson, the first black man to vote under the protections of the 15th Amendment. We have the poem on the back here if you want to.
2: Oh, yeah. "And so we meet to decorate by token on the freedman's coat the man who was in any state the first to cast a freedman's vote." Jason, I could do this for hours, but we have limited time, and you've chosen one more item from the Moments That Made

0: us, what shall we wrap up on?
1: We're going to take it right up to the present. People will see one of the first vials of the COVID vaccine administered in Colorado. They will see a protest sign from a Black Lives Matter protest in the summer of 2020. And they will see the gas mask and pen that Representative Jason Crow had with him on January 6th during the attack on the Capitol, that he said he was prepared to try and fight his way out when he feared for his life.
0: Of all the things that Jason Crow had on his person, I mean, you could have asked for socks or his tie. What's the significance of the pen?
1: You know, he gave some interviews shortly after January 6th, and he mentioned that he's a former Army Ranger, and when he felt like his life was under threat, he looked around for a weapon to defend himself with, and all he could lay his hands on was the pen in his pocket. And so he was prepared to try and fight his way out with that pen.
0: The notion that you sought to acquire the pen in Jason Crow's hand as the Capitol came under attack is a reinforcement, I think, of History Colorado's role today in thinking about what do we need to be acquiring now that 100 years from now will represent something with gravitas.
1: Yeah, that's right. And I should be clear that this is a loan from Congressman Crow. He hasn't been ready to donate it outright.
0: Jason Crow, I don't mean Jason Hansen, our guest. Jason Crow, donate the pen already.
1: Thanks, Ryan. No, this is a question we ask ourselves all the time, and we ask it, you know, we started with increasing urgency, I think, during the pandemic. What are these items that help us provide a window into our times that we need to be trying to acquire for the collection right now? Because so many of them are ephemeral. They're not going to last. We can't count on them being necessarily in somebody's grandparents' attic when they clean it out decades from now, right?
0: The notion of getting the COVID vaccine vial, that's something that otherwise might be in a medical waste bin. Jason, thank you so much. I feel like I've had my mind blown over and over and over again.
1: Oh, Ryan, thank you so much for coming down here. I'm glad you made it. People have until October 18th. After that, we have to send them back to all of the gracious organizations that shared them with us. And I don't think we'll ever be able to assemble something like this again.
2: You won't want to miss that. Jason Hansen is Chief Creative Officer at History Colorado. He gave Ryan Warner a tour of Moments That Made Us. Their discussion continues on Colorado Matters today at 9. And a note here, the museum is a supporter of CPR, but had no editorial influence on this segment. This is Morning Edition from CPR News.
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4: Live from NPR News in Washington, I'm Dave Mattingly. Nearly 6 months into war with Iran, President Trump says he wants to economically crush Tehran, and he's asking U.S. allies to join the effort. Without offering specifics, the president writes on Truth Social he's launching economic warfare and isolation against Iran on an unprecedented scale. Two Texas-based oil companies, SLB and Hunt Oil, are among the first to enter into agreements with Venezuela. That's according to the country's oil minister speaking on state-owned media. Natalie Weber with Houston Public Media reports.
5: The Trump administration has spent months trying to convince skeptical U.S. companies to invest in Venezuela's oil resources after the capture of President Nicolas Maduro. Francisco Manaldi is the director of Rice University's Latin America Energy Program. He says these agreements are a significant milestone.
6: These could open up a new wave of investment. Still, we have to wait and see if companies actually deploy their resources.
5: Venezuelan energy leaders addressed oil and gas executives at a conference in Houston this week, encouraging further investment in the South American country. Many top U.S. energy executives have remained hesitant to get involved in Venezuela, facing uncertainty about the country's political stability. For NPR News, I'm Natalie Weber in Houston.
4: This is NPR News.
2: This is CPR News. I'm Bozzy Kanani. Bear sightings and conflicts have picked up around Colorado this summer. The latest comes from the Western Slope, where early yesterday morning, a bear started a house fire. CPR's Tony Gorman has more.
7: Police arrived at the Mount Cresta Butte home to find the bear inside the living room in flames in the kitchen. Cresta Butte Fire Protection District Acting Officer Joseph Blund said the bear started a fire after bumping an electric stove.
8: He turned the stove on, and there was a dish rack that was next to it, and everything that was on that dish rack heated up on the stove.
7: Officers quickly put down the fire. The bear, which became aggressive upon the officer's arrival, was shot and killed. The kitchen was left destroyed with food strewn out from the refrigerator. The two residents who were in the bedroom at the time of the incident were not injured. I'm Tony Gorman, CPR News.
2: Harsher federal policies have negatively impacted the health care of immigrants, including limiting the amount of support they receive from health care providers. Well, now new research shows those policies have also had a negative impact on doctors. Officials describe it as a moral injury. That could be the feeling of doing something wrong or failing to stop something or protect someone when you could. Colorado researcher Lilia Cervantes says those fears were more pronounced for doctors who have come to the U.S. from abroad.
9: They themselves are also feeling isolated and targeted because they themselves are immigrants.
2: Researchers interviewed dozens of primary care doctors nationwide. They described how the changes led to a strain on the workforce and a sense of powerlessness. In Aurora, police have arrested a man in connection with the hit-and-run that killed 26-year-old Arthur Lance Williams. The crash happened 3 weeks ago near the intersection of South Powhatan and East Jewell. Police say the suspect is 53-year-old Aurora resident Jamie Gardner. He turned himself in on Tuesday and was released on bond. The city of Centennial has banned some micro-mobility vehicles from some public spaces. The ordinance adopted this week prohibits Class 3 e-bikes and e-motorcycles from parks, open areas, and trails within city limits. It also requires riders to be at least 16 years old. This is CPR News.
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11: It's Morning Edition from NPR News. I'm Sasha Pfeiffer.
12: And I'm Leila Fadil. A whistleblower and former employee of Meta has alleged that CEO Mark Zuckerberg created a corporate culture that made it, quote, practically impossible to add features that effectively address concerns about young people's well-being and safety. The employee was testifying in a California federal court on Wednesday in the landmark child safety trial against Meta brought by a group of states. NPR's John Ruich is covering the trial and is with me now. Good morning, John.
13: Hey, Leila.
12: So who is this whistleblower and what did he say?
13: The man's name is Arturo Bejar. He worked at Meta for a total of 8 years across two stints between 2009 and 2021, and he worked on user safety issues. Bejar is fairly well known when it comes to allegations that Meta's platforms, those are Facebook and Instagram, played a part in exacerbating teen mental health problems. He testified on the issue before a Senate committee in 2023. And now in court, he's a key witness for the states, which allege that Meta designed its platforms to be addictive and downplayed the risks to young users. On the stand yesterday, he said Meta's own internal studies showed that young users were exposed to harmful experiences at much higher rates than the company acknowledged publicly. He said the culture of the company was obsessively focused on increasing user numbers because more users means more ad sales and more revenue for the company. And he said that culture, which he said Zuckerberg had created, made it nearly impossible to implement proposed features that would do a better job of making the app safer for young users.
12: Now, Meta has denied all the allegations against it in this case and has actually added some features that it says are supposed to make its platforms safer. What did Behar say about that?
13: Well, he was critical about those features. He said they were basically designed to fail. An example of one that he noted is a thing called Take a Break on Instagram. It's basically a notification that appears when a young user has been using the app for a while. It's meant to disrupt doom scrolling, but Behar pointed out that with one swipe of the finger, it's gone. It's just a reminder, basically. Mm. In some cases, other protective measures weren't set as defaults, but as opt-in choices, and Behar said people basically don't use those. He said it's like having to turn the airbag on every time you get in the car.
12: Oh. How did Meta's cross-examination of him go?
13: Attorney Brian Stekloff for Meta asked Behar a bunch of questions about his time at Meta and the people he worked with there. And the objective seemed to be to kind of blunt the criticism by getting Behar to admit, which he did, that the people he worked with on safety and well-being at Meta were qualified and respected, and that he actually felt proud of the work that they all did. Behar was asked if issues and concerns he raised while he was at Meta got attention from senior leaders, and he said they did. And he also said that he left Meta both times. When he did so on good terms. Stekloff asked Behar if there were actually benefits potentially to teens being on social media, and Behar said there could be. Mm. The broader point that Stekloff seemed to be trying to highlight is that the issue of teen use of social media and safety while using it, these issues are very complex and challenging to solve, even for qualified, dedicated people like Behar himself, who are given support and resources to work on it.
12: Okay, so what else should we be expecting from the trial? Who else is taking the stand?
13: Well, today the states are going to put a psychology professor back on the stand. She started her testimony yesterday, and she's an expert on the effects of tech on young people. We're still not sure if we're going to ever see Zuckerberg during this trial on the stand. The states have said they're considering bringing him in as a witness. Trial's going to last about 6 weeks, so there is a long road ahead.
12: That's NPR's John Ruich. Thank you, John.
13: You bet.
12: And a note, the Chan Zuckerberg Initiative, a charity founded by Mark Zuckerberg and his wife, Dr. Priscilla Chan, is a financial supporter of NPR.
14: California has passed the toughest wildfire rules in the country, focusing on home landscaping. That could set a precedent for other western states where severe wildfires continue to burn. NPR's Lauren Summers here with more about these rules. Good morning, Lauren.
15: Hi, Sasha.
14: Lauren, that wonderful California climate often means people have really wonderful landscaping. So how could this change the way that yards in California look?
15: So these rules really focus on limiting the plants right next to a house. So this is within 5 feet of the walls, and it's known as Zone Zero. And it comes from what researchers have really learned from these destructive wildfires in recent years, like in Los Angeles last year. Houses are more likely to survive with less vegetation right around them. And that's because most wildfires are actually spread by these tiny burning embers that get carried by the wind far from the fire itself.
14: Ah, so it's not necessarily this big wall of flames engulfing a house, more like a little spark that can land on some vegetation near your house.
15: Exactly, yeah. If that goes maybe in a shrub under a window, that fire spreads to your house and then to your neighbor's houses. So California regulators say these rules are about protecting entire neighborhoods. Jana Valakovic testified before regulators yesterday about that. She studies wildfire risk at the University of California Cooperative Extension.
16: We've had Lahaina. We've now had the fires in Spokane. At what point are we going to make change?
15: And she said, you know, everyone is really affected by these fires because of the way they've made home insurance more expensive.
14: Lauren, I have a California friend whose neighborhood has been threatened by wildfire, but she has a beloved tree that she does not want to see taken down. So many people have very strong feelings about their yards and gardens. What's been the response from the public?
15: Yeah, I mean, that's definitely been a response. Originally, California regulators were proposing that no vegetation be allowed in this 5-foot zone, aside from well-maintained trees. And residents didn't like that. They liked the privacy that comes with that greenery, right? They liked the environment. Some brought up property rights. Some were concerned about expensive yard maintenance. And, you know, this debate hasn't just been playing out in California. Oregon and Washington State both considered vegetation rules and then backtracked after public pushback.
14: How did California regulators handle that pushback?
15: Yeah, they compromised. The new rules will allow some plants within 5 feet, like lawns, or flowers and plants under 18 inches. They can't be directly under a roof line, though. And then, so flammable mulch, like bark mulch, isn't allowed, as well as wood fences that can touch your house.
14: So those compromises, what do wildfire experts say? Do they think the rules do enough to protect homes?
15: There is some concern about that. And, you know, there's also concern about whether homeowners will comply with this. The rules will apply to almost 2 million homes in high-risk areas in California. They'll be enforced by local fire departments that do home inspections. And during public testimony, Todd Lando of the Central Marin Fire Department said the old versions of the rules where there was no vegetation would be much easier for inspectors.
17: A clean zone zero is a 5-minute inspection with one question: is anything combustible within 5 feet? Easy for the homeowner to understand and take action on.
15: Since these new rules allow some plants, he's worried there'll be more debate and conflict with homeowners about what complies. Regulators have said that when these rules take effect for existing homes in 3 years, the focus will be more on education at first.
14: So given all the pushback and controversy and compromises, what are the chances other states will copy California's rules?
15: I mean, California's wildfire policy does set a precedent nationwide. It was the first state to adopt wildfire building codes that require fire-resistant construction materials. Several states have done that since, but as we've seen, a lot of concerns about plants, and California's going to have to figure this out.
14: Definitely. Thank you, Lauren.
15: Thank you.
14: That's NPR's Lauren Sommer.
2: You're listening to Morning Edition on CPR News. I'm Bozzy Kanani. Hope your Thursday is off to a good start. There is some news about Harry and Meghan and plans for another big change in the lives of the Duke and Duchess of Sussex and their children. You'll hear what could be happening this fall for the famous royals coming up in 10 minutes. Does look like we're in for another hot stretch across most of the state, with temperatures in the 90s along the Front Range for at least the next several days. And our next strong chance for some rain will be over the weekend, possibly on Saturday. There is an ozone alert in place for the Front Range again today. In Denver, a sunny day with a high near 94. In Boulder, the high will be near 93. In Grand Junction, especially hot there with a high temperature near 101. And in the mountains, highs in the mid to upper 80s.
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0: For a few hours, in April 1902, child welfare was on the minds of Colorado lawmakers, specifically one child's welfare, because someone had left a baby inside the state capitol. Hundreds passed through the capitol every day of the week, but that Sunday, a woman dressed in black was indifferent to the imposing structure. While people filed by, she sat in the rotunda, feeding a weeks-old baby girl. When no one was watching, she bundled her up, tucked her into a nook, and slipped out the west doors. The baby began crying and was found a while later. She had violet eyes and was wrapped in a blue shawl and pink cloak. Nothing else was known. And so they called her Capitola. Within days, a doctor found the child a new family. She got a new name, and Capitola vanished as suddenly as she appeared.
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3: 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I'm Sasha Pfeiffer.
4: And I'm Leila Fadel. Good morning. The Navajo Nation wants the Trump administration to expand a coal mine the tribe depends on economically. That expansion could upend lives on the reservation. KJZZ's Gabriel Pietrazio reports.
5: Burnham, New Mexico is practically barren, all but for 200 or so Navajos who call this remote high desert region home, like Emma and Emery Long. Emma, who's 69, grew up without running water or electricity.
6: Years ago, we stopped using coal. We don't bother it.
5: Instead of coal, she'd rather be bothered by her menagerie of pets.
6: That was Jean Fred.
7: Where'd that name come from?
6: I don't know. We just put those two names together like that.
7: You have a beautiful home.
5: Emery, age 68, tends to their flock of Navajo Churro sheep.
8: They keep me on my feet, pretty much. I don't pen them all the time like they are now, but I usually let them roam.
5: Their backyard butts up against an open-pit coal mine that has been running since the 1960s.
8: Four Corners Power Plant just sitting right there where the steam is coming up. And Navajo mine, they're right here, right where these red hills are. When they bomb, you feel the shake.
5: Tremors brought on by blasting explosives. The Longs are among a dozen or so families that could be displaced by a plan to expand the mine by nearly 12,000 acres to tap into more than 500 million tons of coal. Doing so could extend the mine's life to 2136, 110 years from now.
9: The tribe is just clinically dependent upon coal like substance abuse.
5: Dylan Long works for a New Mexico healthcare company and is one of Emma and Emery's four children.
9: We try to pull them back, but they keep going back to coal, and it's just like this unending cycle of relapse, and we're fed up with it.
5: But the mining company owned by the Navajo Nation government sees it differently. Vern Lund is CEO of NTEC, the Navajo Transitional Energy Company.
10: Coal has to remain a part of the equation, and that has to be the backbone that helps build the next phase of the journey.
5: Lund declined an interview request, but in a statement, NTEC says it's committed to responsible coal production while, quote, minimizing environmental impacts. The Obama and Biden administrations worked to phase out coal in response to climate change, but now the coal industry is optimistic anything is possible under President Trump.
11: We've certainly seen a change even from day one of our president being sworn in.
5: Emily Arfin is executive director of the American Coal Council.
11: There's a lot of work being done to protect this industry that really had been unfairly assaulted for many years.
5: Back in Burnham, Emma Long contemplates her family's uncertain future.
6: I actually think about our grandchildren. I don't know, I'm not going to even be here. And I think about them. Where are they going to go?
5: The Interior Department is expected to decide on whether to approve the coal mine expansion by the end of August. For NPR News, I'm Gabriel Pietrazio in Burnham, New Mexico.
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12: You're listening to Morning Edition here on CPR News, 90.1 in Denver. I'm Bozzy Kanani. Good morning. Airline food doesn't really have a reputation for being especially good, but that could be changing for some lucky passengers. United Airlines is now serving meals created by a Denver chef. Select international passengers can dine on duck dumplings from Penelope Wong. She runs Yuan Wonton in the Park Hill neighborhood. Wong did have to adapt her recipes to be consumed midair.
13: It was the first time that I learned that at 35,000 feet, your palate is affected, where the sodium content has to be a little more in depth. I didn't know that.
12: That basically means adding salt. Her dishes for United also include a kale salad and a trout appetizer. Earlier this year, Wong won a prestigious James Beard Award. If you'll be outside today, do stay hydrated. Try to find some shade. It'll be another hot and sunny summer day across the state. In Denver, a high near 94. In Grand Junction, the high will be near 101.
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0: Good morning. The U.S. owes $40 trillion. The debt has never been this high. One of the biggest federal costs is interest on that debt. How does that make people's cost of living more expensive? It's Morning Edition from NPR News. Oil companies were hesitant to get involved in Venezuela after the U.S. captured Nicolas Maduro. I'm Sasha Pfeiffer.
1: And I'm Leila Fadel. The country's oil minister was in Houston this week to announce deals with U.S. companies. Also, the Israeli military is starting criminal investigations into its soldiers killing civilians in Gaza. That includes a five-year-old girl. And two companies say they have a promising vaccine for skin cancer. It's Thursday, August 20th. On this date in 1858, Charles Darwin's theory of evolution was published. The news is next.
2: Live from NPR News in Washington, I'm Janine Herbst. Stocks opened lower this morning after retail giant Walmart reported a slowdown in sales growth. NPR's Scott Horsley reports the Dow fell about 360 points in early trading.
3: Walmart reported stronger than expected profits for the most recent quarter, but investors were disappointed by slower growth of the discount retailer's existing stores. Sales at those stores rose just 2.6%, which was the smallest increase in nearly 6 years. Walmart sales are closely watched as an indicator of how U.S. shoppers are behaving. Retail gasoline prices are climbing. AAA says the average price of regular gas jumped 2 cents a gallon overnight to about $4.10. Investors who buy government bonds are demanding higher interest rates, which is raising the cost of both public and private borrowing. The federal debt reached a record high this week, topping $40 trillion. Scott Horsley, NPR News, Washington.
2: NPR has learned an unusual Census Bureau report that President Trump says shows widespread illegal voting by non-U.S. citizens has ties to a Trump-aligned think tank. NPR's Hansi Lo Wang reports data and election experts say that report's conclusions are questionable.
4: In a social media post, President Trump claimed the Census Bureau's initial analysis of more than 128 million voter records from 2020, quote, proves that over 24,000 non-citizens voted illegally, unquote. Trump said the final number will, quote, explode after the Bureau checks more records. Many past studies and audits, however, show illegal voting by non-U.S. citizens is incredibly rare. The Census Bureau's report lists no authors and gives little explanation about how it analyzed records. NPR has learned the analysis was not done by career civil servants, and the team behind it includes individuals affiliated with America First Policy Institute, a think tank started by officials from Trump's first administration. That's according to a Bureau employee who NPR agreed not to name because they fear retaliation at work. Spokespeople for the Bureau and the think tank did not respond to requests for comment. Hansi Lo Wang, NPR News.
2: There have been more than 50 heat wave days recorded in France this year, an all-time record. NPR's Eleanor Beardsley reports the five back-to-back heat waves that started in the spring lasted 52 days.
5: The previous standout year, 2022, saw three separate heat waves, but their combined duration was 20 days shorter than this year's total. Additionally, the last heat wave that began July 23rd and just ended is the longest single one on record, beating the previous record-holding scorcher from 1983. Two-thirds of Europeans were affected by extreme heat this summer, with heat records broken in France, Italy, Spain, and Great Britain. French health authorities say the sweltering conditions this summer caused more than 7,300 excess deaths. Eleanor Beardsley, NPR News, Paris.
2: On Wall Street, the Dow is down 335 points. 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
7: This is CPR News. I'm Bozzy Kanani. Denver is now one of three cities being considered to host the 2028 Democratic National Convention. The narrowed down list of cities was announced this morning by the party's committee. Also on the list are Boston and Philadelphia. A final decision is expected later this year. Republicans have already chosen Houston as their convention city. Colorado Attorney General Phil Weiser filed a lawsuit Wednesday against Geo Group, the private contractor that runs a federal immigrant detention center in Aurora. Here's CPR Health reporter John Daly.
8: In June, local public health authorities confirmed a case of tuberculosis, which is highly contagious, at the Aurora Ice Processing Center. State law requires a public health investigation, but the company and U.S. Immigration and Customs Enforcement refused to cooperate, according to the suit. GEO and ICE have only said a detainee with an active case was deported and there are no TB cases there now. The AG's office wrote that Colorado is, quote, flying in the dark when it comes to a contagious and deadly infectious disease. Just take our word for it, is not a viable public health response. I'm John Daly, CPR News.
7: About 30,000 fish were killed in a die-off over the weekend at St. Vrain State Park near Longmont. Park officials say the fish in Sandpiper Pond likely died from a lack of oxygen in the water. In this drought year, the pond's low water levels and the heat made the fish kill more likely. Rangers cleaned up about a quarter of the fish and birds took care of the rest. The pond will not be restocked this fall. The Ute Mountain Ute Tribe and the state of Colorado have finalized a memo of understanding about gray wolves. The deal between the tribe and Colorado Parks and Wildlife means that the voter-approved program to restore and manage wolves will now share more information with the tribe and provide compensation to tribal members for livestock losses. This is CPR News, 90.1 in Denver.
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0: You're listening to Morning Edition on CPR News. I'm Bozzy Kanani. Good morning. It has been about 8 months now since the U.S. military went into Venezuela and captured the country's president. This week, Venezuela's oil minister is visiting the U.S. and signing new contracts with U.S. oil companies. You'll hear more about those agreements coming up in 15 minutes. If you like it hot, it'll be another nice summer day for you with mostly sunny skies across Colorado. Not a whole lot of rain is expected in the state today. There could be some isolated showers in the mountains south of I-70. And there's another ozone alert in place for the Front Range today from Douglas County up north through Larimer and Weld counties. In Denver, sunny with a high near 94, a high near 93 in Boulder. In Grand Junction, especially hot there with a high near 101 today.
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5: 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I'm Sasha Pfeiffer.
6: And I'm Layla Faldin. Good morning. The pharmaceutical company Merck...

0: This is Morning Edition from NPR News. I'm Sasha Pfeiffer.
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2: And I'm Bozzy Kanani, live in Denver on 90.1 CPR News. It's good to be with you on this Thursday morning. If you watch the Denver Broncos home opener this fall, you'll see the debut of the next Thunder, the live horse mascot. And besides a new horse, the team announced Wednesday there will be a whole new crew out there with Thunder for the first time in 33 years. It's a new four-person team that will lead the horse this season. Thunder 4, its owner, caretaker, and rider all retired earlier this month, citing the horse's advancing age. The next Thunder starts on September 20th. This is CPR News.
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2: And you can hear that episode of On Point at 10 a.m. here on CPR News. That's right after Colorado Matters, which is coming up at 9. A mostly sunny day is forecast for Colorado today. Not a whole lot of rain expected, but there could be some isolated showers in the mountains south of I-70. It's now 8:51.
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0: From CPR News, this is Colorado Matters. Dogs get dementia, and their symptoms can be strikingly similar to people's.
1: Say grandma comes every Wednesday to take care of the grandchild. They may start barking at grandma because they don't remember her.
0: Researchers in Fort Collins hope for breakthroughs that benefit us both. Then CPR investigative reporter Ben Marcus on what led a man to walk onto a runway just as an airplane was taking off, killing himself in the process and jeopardizing everyone on board. And later, a once-in-a-lifetime assemblage of artifacts in Colorado, including George Washington's spurs and a tape recorder that changed the course of history.
2: This is something that we asked for that I thought, no way are we going to be able to borrow this. And when they said yes, I just couldn't believe it.
0: First News.
3: Live from NPR News in Washington, I'm Janine Herbst. Iran has dismissed President Trump's threats of unprecedented economic sanctions against it, calling them failed policies, which would further increase anti-American sentiment. NPR's Jane Arraf has more.
4: Trump on Wednesday in a social media post said Iran had missed the chance to make a deal and would face unprecedented economic warfare and isolation. A 60-day deadline expired this week without a return to negotiations to end the war on Iran, begun by the U.S. and Israel in February. A U.S. blockade is still in place, and Iran is still heavily restricting traffic through the Strait of Hormuz, a crucial oil waterway. Iranian Foreign Minister Abbas Araghchi on Thursday called Trump's threats economic terrorism, meant to divert attention from U.S. economic problems. Jane Arraf, NPR News, Amman.
3: At least 12 people are dead, more than 40 wounded following a Russian missile attack on the Ukrainian capital of Kyiv. It comes as Ukraine says its air defense capabilities remain dangerously low, as NPR's Charles Maines reports.
5: Russia's defense ministry said it attacked Kyiv with missiles and drones, hitting a drone production factory as well as a military depot and a logistics hub. Yet at least some of the Russian fire destroyed apartment buildings as well, driving civilians out of their homes in the middle of the night. Russia has stepped up air attacks on Ukraine in recent weeks, trying to exploit Ukraine's lack of interceptors to down ballistic missiles. In turn, Ukraine has upped long-range drone attacks on civilian and military infrastructure in Russia. In the latest, Ukraine struck an oil terminal in the Russian Republic of Tatarstan, part of a wider campaign targeting Russia's energy sector that has caused gas shortages nationwide. Charles Maines, NPR News, Moscow.
3: California has adopted the nation's strongest wildfire regulations for landscaping around houses. NPR's Lauren Sommer reports residents will soon be required to manage flammable plants within 5 feet of their homes.
6: California has lost almost 60,000 homes and structures to wildfires in the last decade. So regulators have been looking at how to protect communities. Most wildfires are spread by tiny burning embers carried by the wind. When those catch in dry plants next to houses, they can ignite. Now, California residents in wildfire-prone areas will have to manage plants within 5 feet of their house. Only low-lying plants are allowed or well-maintained trees. The rules were delayed several years over concerns from homeowners about the cost and impact on landscaping. For existing houses, they go into effect in 3 years. Lauren Sommer, NPR News.
3: The Treasury Department says the national debt has now risen to more than $40 trillion, a record as spending surpasses revenue by $2 trillion a year. Wall Street's trading lower at this hour, the Dow down 285, the Nasdaq down 145. 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
8: This is CPR News. I'm Bozzy Kanani. Denver is now one of three cities being considered to host the 2028 Democratic National Convention. The finalists were announced this morning by the party's committee. Also on the list are Boston and Philadelphia. A final decision is expected later this year. Republicans have already chosen Houston as their convention city. Colorado Attorney General Phil Weiser filed a lawsuit Wednesday against Geo Group, the private contractor that runs a federal immigrant detention center in Aurora. John Daly reports.
9: In June, local public health authorities confirmed a case of tuberculosis, which is highly contagious, at the Aurora Ice Processing Center. State law requires a public health investigation, but the company and U.S. Immigration and Customs Enforcement refused to cooperate, according to the suit. GEO and ICE have only said a detainee with an active case was deported and there are no TB cases there now. The AG's office wrote that Colorado is, quote, flying in the dark when it comes to a contagious and deadly infectious disease. Just take our word for it, is not a viable public health response. I'm John Daly, CPR News.
8: About 30,000 fish were killed in a die-off over the weekend at St. Vrain State Park near Longmont. Park officials say the fish in Sandpiper Pond likely died from a lack of oxygen in the water. They say in this drought year, the pond's low water levels and the heat made the fish kill more likely. This is CPR News.
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12: 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I'm Ryan Warner. Dementia is not limited to people. 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Breakthroughs for one species may benefit another. 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
13: Meet 16-and-a-half-year-old Jessie Bean. Jessie, for short. She's a border collie, and she's lying at our feet during a visit to CSU's veterinary lab.
14: She's a very elderly gal. There aren't many dogs that get to live quite as long as she has gotten to live.
13: Jessie's black with white patches and spots around her face. And Christine Hardy talks about her just like any mom might talk about her child.
14: She's just one of the most remarkable dogs ever.
13: Hardy also happens to be a vet at CSU. She and her husband, Eric, don't have children, but they have Jessie and another dog and cats, too. And Eric says Jessie used to keep a close watch over the household.
15: She has always been obsessed with organizing and just keeping everyone in place. We affectionately used to call her the hall monitor because she would organize our cats and let us know when they were doing something they shouldn't be doing.
13: But Christine says Jessie is different now.
14: It's really, really, really, really obvious that she's got dementia. This is an incredibly well-behaved, well-trained dog. She used to have really excellent social skills, and now she's a little socially awkward.
13: Jessie Bean has also lost a lot of her hearing, something that correlates with human dementia and Alzheimer's disease. So the Hardys rely on sign language to communicate with her, and the couple had to adjust their sleeping arrangements.
14: If somebody really needs a good night's sleep in our home, whoever sleeps with Jessie isn't going to get a great night's sleep. So Eric actually drew the short straw last night.
15: Yeah, it's typical that she'll get very restless, just wandering around the room, and ironically enough, my mom, at near the end of her life, dealt with some memory loss dementia. My mom would be up middle of the night organizing a room or packing things.
13: Night wandering and restlessness, other behaviors both dogs and people with dementia are prone to. Jessie's been a subject in CSU's canine dementia study for 5 years. It's run by veterinary neurologist Stephanie McGrath, and researchers are studying all types of dementia, including the most common one, Alzheimer's disease. McGrath says, like people, more dogs are developing dementia because they're living longer. McGrath says before launching the study, she began seeing striking similarities between dogs and humans with the condition.
1: Say grandma comes every Wednesday to take care of the grandchild, they may start barking at grandma because they don't remember her. They also sometimes will lose some of their skills, like they'll go to the bathroom in strange places, they'll forget how to get off the deck to go out to the yard, they'll get stuck behind the couch and not be able to figure out how to get out.
13: Since 2020, researchers have enrolled more than 500 dogs. They follow them over time, giving owners surveys about behavioral changes. The dogs get regular blood draws and MRIs and take memory tests.
1: They're, for example, asked to find a treat behind a blind. And so we show them where it is. We, in some cases, delay their ability to find it, and then we ask them to find it, and they have to remember where it was put.
13: Because dogs have shorter lifespans than humans, researchers are able to track the progression of the disease over time.
1: We're hoping that we're able to really find that point of divergence when a dog goes from cognitively healthy to cognitively impaired. And that would be very challenging to do in a human study because, you know, we'd have to look at this over many, many, many decades. Versus in dogs, we can do that over 5 or 10 years.
13: McGrath says it's helpful that lab tests in dogs and people show some similar markers of the disease, but she notes dogs are an imperfect model. Her goal is to find a treatment for dogs with dementia, something that doesn't exist now, and envisions the research could help with new drug treatments for people. Drug trials typically move from mice or rats to humans. McGrath says dogs could provide another testing ground. And Christine Hardy says she's thankful her border collie, Jessie Bean, now in her twilight years, can still make a contribution to science.
16: Part of her legacy is that she'll give to others.
13: Hardy adds, dogs have this special ability to live in the present. And for now, Jessie is still very much present.
16: She still is happy. She does all the things that make her life worth living.
13: Hardy says Jessie will still chase a frisbee in the morning, not as fast as she used to, and she can't catch it in the air anymore, but she still loves it. The research into canine dementia is still recruiting dogs for the study. To find out how, go to CPR.org. This story is part of our series, Aging Matters, where we cover issues that affect the state's fastest growing population, people 65 and over. I'm Andrea Dukakis, CPR News.
0: If you are 65 or older, NPR hopes you'll make a podcast. They might even air it nationally. The network's first senior podcast challenge is underway. You have until the end of November to enter. I caught up with Steve Drummond and Janet Ujong Lee, who are leading this at NPR.
17: I'd like each of you to reflect on what success would look like for you, for your winning storyteller, for audiences.
18: I would measure it against our NPR Student Podcast Challenge, which we've been doing for 8 years now. And over the years, we've had tens of thousands of students participate. But really what the success has been is the wonderful, lively, surprising stories we've heard from young people, where they're telling stories in their own voices about the things that are important to them. It's a different vibe than when they're interviewed by grownups about other topics. So with people over 65, we're hoping for much the same thing. There are 60 million Americans in that age group. It's the fastest growing part of the U.S. population. And we think they have a lot of unique and special issues that are important to them, whether it's healthcare or healthcare costs or adapting to retirement or life on a fixed income, or perhaps it's about travel or starting a new business or going back to school or some of the hopes and fears of what lies ahead in the coming years. These are the kind of stories we're hoping we'll get. And if our student podcast challenge is any indicator, we should get some good ones.
0: Janet, what does success look like, do you think, for the storyteller?
19: For the storyteller, I hope everyone entering, regardless of experience level, feels comfortable giving it a shot and feels like we're providing them enough resources. For anyone who has a story they're excited to tell, whether it's a life story that they've been holding on to or a new passion, new adventure they're excited to talk about right now, I think it would be a success for them if they give it a shot, turn their voice memo app on and just record whatever they have to share with us on the microphone and send it to us. And even just like that alone of practice of getting their story out and trying podcasting for the first time, I think all that is really exciting.
17: Yeah, I love that you mentioned the phone. This is not like you have to have a professional recording suite to do this. Is the word podcast intimidating?
18: It might be. I found, Ryan, with my students at the University of Maryland, where I teach, they tend to think of a podcast as pretty much anything they listen to on a phone. And I think podcasting is evolving and changing rapidly from what we do at NPR to just two guys in their basement talking about sports or whatever. And so I'm hoping, I think you're right. I think it might be intimidating to some people. And I'm hoping people will just feel free to think about it as their way to tell a story in any format they want to. And I'm glad you raised that point. It really doesn't take a lot of fancy equipment or really technical knowledge. Pretty much with a cell phone and a computer and some simple editing software, which is often free, and pretty much anybody can do it.
17: I noticed that some of the most memorable student podcasts you've had focused on older people. I think of Joan Steidel, who went to college in her 60s.
20: The first day of class, I walked in with my flip phone, sharpened pencils, spiral notebooks. I felt like an 18-year-old again. I figured I fit right in.
21: Something came up in class. They wanted to know about something that happened in 1976. Everyone looks at me, and I'm like, what are they talking to me? Why do they think I have the answer? But before you could say Alexa, I blurted out the answer. Everyone wants me on the bar trivia team now.
20: There was a 2019 study that showed there were over 6 million adult students enrolled in higher education. I'm one of them.
17: Was Joan an inspiration or perhaps something that stuck in your craw?
19: Yeah, Joan was absolutely an inspiration. When Joan shared her story with us about going back to college in her 60s after having kids, grandkids, and all those really lovely interactions with her Gen Z classmates, figuring out Instagram, TikTok, how to be in like a day-to-day school campus environment again, all that, hearing that from our college contest, I think really sparked interest for like me and Steven being like, yes, there's clearly so many more stories here for our listeners and this big demographic of 65 plus adults in the country. That was also one of the first times Joan tried podcasting. So we absolutely know for anyone who might be worried about the tech stuff or feel like they're not really a quote unquote podcaster yet, that anyone can do it.
17: Before we go, it occurs to me that people 65 and older grew up in a very different economy, one where home ownership was more likely. There was perhaps more job security, maybe less partisanship, an existence free from the excesses of social media. I'm curious how you think younger listeners will relate.
18: I think that's a great question. And I think oftentimes the voices of people over 65 is one that is left out of the national discussion. And so bringing this age group into the conversation, I can be helpful.
17: But wait, Steve, aren't they every member of Congress?
18: That's true. That is very true. But the members of Congress, I would say, are, well, I'd be happy to get some podcasts from members of Congress. One of the things we try and do at NPR a lot is get out into the corners of the country we don't often hear from. That's what's been one of the most inspiring things about our student podcasts. And maybe we'll get some of that from our over 65 stories as well.
17: Do you think this will become a tradition or is it too early to say?
18: When we did the student one in 2019, we thought we'd maybe get 50 or 500 entries. We got 5,000 and we're entering year 9 now. So if this works the same way, even if we get half a dozen good podcasts, I would do it again next year.
17: Oh my God, Janet, a lot of work may await you.
19: Wow. Thanks for pointing that out. Yeah. But no, it's exciting. It's something we haven't done before. So like Steve said, truly, we have no idea who we're going to hear from, how many we're going to get, what stories we're going to get. Whereas the student podcast challenge, we have kind of an understanding of schools that come back every year, some stories and themes that we see throughout the years. And this one, it's truly a new adventure for both of us, which is really exciting.
17: Thanks to both of you for being with us.
18: Hey, it was a lot of fun. Great questions, Ryan. Enjoyed talking with you.
19: Yeah, thank you, Ryan.
0: 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My co-host Chandra Thomas Whitfield hosts an Aging Matters event Sunday, August 30th for caregivers. 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Again, that's August 30th. 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

0: This is Colorado Matters from CPR News. I'm Ryan Warner. A note that this next story includes mention of suicide. Just before midnight, May 8th, a man scaled a fence at Denver International Airport. Michael Mott walked into the path of a departing Frontier flight and was sucked into a jet engine.
1: Tower Frontier 4345, we're stopping on the runway. We just hit somebody. We have an engine fire. We have 231 souls on board. We have 21,320 pounds of fuel on board. There was an individual walking across the runway.
0: More than a dozen people were injured. Michael Mott was the only one killed. Denver's medical examiner ruled it suicide. Mott had talked previously of walking in front of a bus. He was 41 years old. CPR investigative reporter Ben Marcus spent the last 2 months piecing together Mott's life and how he got to runway 17L. Ben learned this was a near disaster and a case study in the state's failure to keep up with the volume of defendants incompetent to stand trial. Hi, Ben.
2: Hey, thanks for having me again.
0: What do we know about Michael Mott leading up to his suicide?
2: So much of what we know is from the court record and arrest records, because really nobody would talk to me about him, including his family. But we know that he was born in Southern California. Records show that he was abandoned by his parents at a young age. One parent was arrested when he was 5 years old for stabbing someone. He's essentially caring for his brother and sister at a young age. At 7 years old, he's adopted by the Mott family, and they live in far southwest Colorado outside Durango. He has some minor alcohol arrests, but when he's 20 years old, he's arrested for attempted murder for stabbing someone. He told an investigator that he was so drunk he didn't remember the attack. He was sentenced to 6 years in prison, and really for the next twisted when he was 5 years old for stabbing someone. He's essentially caring for his brother and sister at a young age. At 7 years old, he's adopted by the Mott family, and they live in far southwest Colorado outside Durango. He has some minor alcohol arrests, but when he's 20 years old, he's arrested for attempted murder for stabbing someone. He told an investigator that he was so drunk he didn't remember the attack. He was sentenced to 6 years in prison. And really, for the next 20 years, much of his adult life, he's in trouble with the law, arrested numerous

0: He's incarcerated at this point, and the Colorado Department of Corrections, their records show that staff are really concerned about releasing him to parole. They're actually thinking about civil commitment for him. Mm. The staff notes say, quote, "He continues to be hopeless and sees suicide as the way out," unquote. The note also says that he attempted suicide 10 times, and they say releasing him to parole could be disastrous.
1: Releasing him to parole could be disastrous, but he was released.
0: Yeah, and for a time, he actually seems to be doing okay. He's taking his medication. He has a good sense of humor. He's playing Magic the Gathering. It's a collectible card game. He's even thinking about entering tournaments for it. He's having trouble finding work, though. Then the pandemic happens. So it's June of 2020, and sheriff's deputies respond to his sister's house. This is in Dolores, Colorado. It's about an hour west of Durango. The deputies are told by his sister that Mott believes the apocalypse is about to happen and he wants to end his life. The sister tells the deputies he's schizophrenic and that he's off his medication. There's a struggle. The officers try to get him under control. Michael Mott punches one of the deputies in the back of the head. Gosh. He's arrested and booked into the Montezuma County Jail. And this is important because he would spend the next 5 years of his life in limbo, awaiting trial for the assault, bouncing between state mental health institutions, and spending at least 3 years in the Montezuma County Jail.
1: Why was he in jail and in limbo for so long?
0: So competency is raised immediately by his attorney, and Michael Mott's case essentially goes on pause. The court record shows that the Colorado Department of Human Services, they evaluated him quickly and found that he was incompetent. But the department would spend years struggling to restore him to competency so that he can participate in his trial.
1: Presumably through therapy.
0: Exactly. Okay. Some medication, some therapy. Mott's case, unfortunately, is not unique. I spoke with the Montezuma County Sheriff, Steve Nolan. He runs the jail down there. Mm-hmm. Nolan said that almost half of the inmates in his jail have some mental health designation in their file, and they're actually really difficult to manage in a jail setting.
2: I don't want them here. We need an outpatient and inpatient facility here in our area, and we don't have that. We really need the state to help step up with this. It's not going to get any better.
0: As an example of how difficult they are to manage, at one point, Michael Mott attacks his cellmate in the jail. The cellmate's covered in blood. He says it's because he stole a peanut butter cup from him. And he tells deputies, quote, "God made him do the right thing," unquote. There are also reports that he's not taking his medication.
1: So in this case, jails are asked to be mental health facilities. This gets into, indeed, one of the most difficult problems in Colorado. Competency in criminal court. The state was sued in 2011 and is actually under a federal consent decree. So explain how that fits in.
0: Yeah, so Colorado is paying millions of dollars in fines every year for defendants like Michael Mott who wait beyond these kind of certain timelines to be restored to competency. They want them restored quickly so their cases can move. These fines are reinvested in programs in Colorado to reduce this competency wait list. People who are paid to monitor this, they give the Colorado Department of Human Services high marks for adding beds and staff, but the number of defendants who've been found incompetent is growing so fast the state, almost doubling, that the state is having trouble keeping up.
1: Even as they're growing this.
0: Yeah, even as they're adding beds and staff and treatments, they're barely able to keep up. And then there's hard cases like Michael Mott, who have these severe mental health issues. They can clog the system and they lead to more fines. So CDHS came up with this solution. They've invested millions in taxpayer dollars in something we found called mental health transitional living homes. This is where his care can be monitored 24/7 in a community setting rather than just being released to the streets.
1: Okay, that term again, mental health transitional living homes. Mott was eventually sent to one of them. What happened there?
0: So his charges are dropped and he's sent to this home. He's been in custody for 5 years, but now he's living at something called the Bahama Street House in Aurora. It's run by an MMA fighter turned boxer named Gino Shvedov. He fights under the nickname the Russian Concussion. Shvedov has a lengthy criminal history, including assaults, drug distribution, and menacing, though some of the cases are a decade or more old. Still, he gets licensed. He starts up his facility. He is probably the largest sober living provider in Colorado, sober living treatments, but at some point

0: decides to get into mental health housing as well.
1: Okay.
0: To be clear, Shvedov did not respond to multiple requests for comment. We called, we emailed, he never wrote back. We found that Mott was living at this home last year when the state did an audit of the house, and they found a bunch of problems related to paperwork for caring for clients. And this is some of the things they found. Charts did not demonstrate evidence of case management. Clients on court-ordered medications did not have those medications indicated on their record.
1: Wow.
0: Clients did not have a screen meeting. Service plans did not demonstrate care coordination or case management. These are all things that are really important to managing a difficult case like Michael Mott, especially when it comes to medication, which makes a big difference for him.
1: Yeah, it's a bit of a free-for-all, it sounds like. Okay.
0: State Senator Judy Amabile, she sponsored the law that started this mental health transitional living home thing. And I showed her Shvedov's criminal record and the audit of the home. And she said he probably should not have been licensed by the state to work with high risk cases like this.
2: People who have serious mental illness deserve excellent care, just like people who have physical ailments deserve excellent care. And they get short shrift all the time, all the time.
0: CDHS declined multiple requests for an interview, but in written responses, they said that Shvedov worked to correct the issues at the house, and they praised his work.
1: Well, Mott was at his home in Aurora before he died by suicide. What do we know about his time there, and what happened next?
0: We don't know when or why he left the house. Now, people are at these homes voluntary, so they can walk away at any time. CDHS refused to provide any records related to Michael Mott, citing confidentiality provisions that they said apply even after he's dead. So what led him to the airport is a big unknown.
1: Oh.
0: We know based on court records that he's at the home about 6 months before he took his own life, when there's that audit finding all those violations. We know that he's arrested a month before his suicide in Colorado Springs for trespassing. We don't know how he got there. He has no home address listed in the police report. He got a PR bond. He's released from the El Paso County Jail. And a month later, he walks onto the runway at Denver International Airport.
1: 17L. Ben, thanks so much for being with us.
0: Thank you.
1: And Ben Marcus goes in depth at CPR.org. He's our investigative reporter. This is Colorado Matters from CPR News.
3: I'm Bozzy Kanani with these headlines. You may have seen people, including teens, zipping around on micro-mobility vehicles. Well, now the city of Centennial has banned some of them from some public places. The city council unanimously approved the ordinance Tuesday. It prohibits Class 3 e-bikes and e-motorcycles from parks, open areas, and trails within city limits. It also requires riders to be at least 16 years old and to wear helmets. The Ute Mountain Ute Tribe and the state of Colorado have finalized a memo of understanding about gray wolves. The deal is focused on tribal lands in the Bruno area in southwestern Colorado. The voter-approved program to restore and manage wolves will now share more information with the tribe and provide compensation to tribal members for livestock losses. This is CPR News and KRCC.
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1: It's Colorado Matters from CPR News. I'm Ryan Warner. Historians here made a list of their dream artifacts, items they could show off to mark the state's 150th. They landed some doozies and opened Moments That Made Us at History Colorado. Chief Creative Officer Jason Hansen picked some highlights for you.
8: These are George Washington spurs that he wore at Valley Forge as he was commanding the Continental Army during the Revolutionary War.
1: Whoa! Wasn't that like a really brutal winter?
8: Yeah, it's still one of the coldest winters on record. It was a terrible time to have to erect a tent city instantly and stick it out through the winter, much less because the soldiers were undersupplied. Historians estimate that maybe a third of them didn't even have proper shoes to be trudging through the snow with. They certainly didn't have enough food to eat. And Washington, as the commander, knew that he had to get supplies for his army, or the revolution could fall apart right there. If the army falls apart, there is no revolution.
1: Are those inscriptions on the back?
8: They are. They tell the story of the spurs. Washington, knowing the army needed supplies, drafted a letter to some Patriot supporters in Boston. And he asked for a volunteer who could take the letter to Boston. The only problem was that volunteer was going to have to get through the British lines. So this is a dangerous mission. And Lieutenant Thomas Lamb raises his hand. He volunteers. But Washington notices that he doesn't have his own riding spurs. And so Washington hops off his horse, takes his own spurs off of his boots, and gives them to Lieutenant Lamb and says, "Good luck. We need you. The army is counting on you." Lieutenant Lamb does make it to Boston, but he is injured in the process, and he cannot rejoin the army, and so he doesn't get a chance to give Washington his spurs back. He actually hands them down to his descendants, who have the story that I just told you engraved in the silver heel, and it's not until Mount Vernon becomes a National Historic Monument site that they return them to the Washington estate.
1: I wondered if that meant you had stolen spurs.
8: For a little while, maybe. They were given. They were a gift.
1: Jason, what's next? I feel like you started at the crest, at the top, with these spurs.
8: Well, Ryan, we tried really hard to make sure that there are many peaks in this exhibit. And so moving from the Revolution into this next period in American history, what to do with the question of slavery? Ultimately, that question provokes a civil war. And the Civil War is settled in 1865 with that inkwell that Lee and Grant use at Appomattox. But wars, in order to mean something going forward, what they were about has to be codified somehow. And for the Civil War, that's the 13th, 14th, and 15th Amendments to the Constitution, outlawing slavery, granting citizenship to people who are born in this country, and granting the right to vote to, at that point, black men, all men. This medal here was presented to Thomas Mundy Peterson, who was the first black man known to vote under the protections of the 15th Amendment in 1870.
1: Oh my goodness. It's so interesting because history is often in broad swaths, but then you think, who was the first? Who was that person? Who was that one man?
8: That's right. And it's rare that we know who was the first, and we might be tempted to think that it's some great figure from the effort. But in this case, Thomas Mundy Peterson was a man living in Perth Amboy, New Jersey, and they happened to have a municipal election several weeks after the 17th Amendment was ratified. And when the citizens of that town realized what had just happened, they rallied around him. They had this medal made. There's a delightful poem that the mayor read at the presentation of the medal, and he wore it the rest of his life. You can see a picture of him here from a cabinet card. This is an old-fashioned photograph that the Smithsonian has in their collection, but that he would send out, or that people would send out. You know, Thomas Mundy Peterson, the first black man to vote under the protections of the 15th Amendment.
1: I have goosebumps at the thought that his community came around him upon realizing the first and supported him and made sure that he wasn't lost to history.
8: Yeah, it's really a heartwarming story, right? We think of how divided people were at that time, and this is a moment when Reconstruction is being undermined in the South by the Redemptionists, and these people in Perth Amboy, New Jersey, celebrate this moment with their fellow citizen, Thomas Mundy Peterson. We have the poem on the back here, if you want to.
1: Oh, yeah. "And so we meet to decorate by token on the freedman's coat, the man who was in any state the first to cast a freedman's vote." What do you have for us next?
8: Well, I'm walking you right past a ballot from the 1893 election in which Colorado women become the first women in any polity in the world to win the vote through a popular referendum. I'm walking you right past Jackie Robinson's bat from when he desegregated Major League Baseball, and we are going to go over here to Nixon's tape recorder.
1: Oh my gosh, so this is a display that says 1973 Watergate. And this recording device is massive. It's probably the size of a clunky laptop. Tell us about it.
8: This is something that we asked for that I thought, no way are we going to be able to borrow this from the National Archives. And when they said yes, I just couldn't believe it. But here it is. This is the tape recorder that Rosemary Woods, Nixon's longtime secretary, used to record conversations in the Oval Office. And this is the tape recorder on which the smoking gun tape was made, with that missing 18 and a half minutes that implicated Nixon in the Watergate cover-up and forced his resignation, the only sitting president to resign.
1: This is funny for a recorder. I'm speechless. I think because for the same reason I was moved by the coin for the first black man to vote, it's that history really does come down to these minute details, moments in time, and objects.
8: That's right. One way to understand how we got to now is through a series of moments, these turning point moments, and that is why we wanted to focus in on turning points in American history for this exhibit. Because the thing about a turning point is you might go left, you might go right, you might go backwards. It's not guaranteed progress. It's not this begat that and led to that sort of way that we often learn our history in
1: school. It's messier.
8: It's much messier. This is defining for American democracy, for the powers of the presidency, for the powers of the press. We have the newspapers that Peter Zanger printed that established the principle of freedom of the press back in the 1730s, all the way forward to Nixon's tape recorder, Woodward and Bernstein, pushing the limits of that constitutionally protected freedom of the press to bring the truth to the American people. And it's all wrapped up right in this tape recorder.
1: And this tape recorder, I just want to describe it. The buttons look almost like piano keys. They're enormous. It's the Universal 5000 model by Martel. And there's a tag on it, presumably from the archives, that note it's functional electromechanically and electronically in basic testing conducted in 2001.
8: You're right. That tag is from the archives when they did some testing a couple decades ago. But these other two tags, these are the evidence tags.
1: When it says government exhibit, it's because this was part of a legal course.
8: Yes. You can see the exhibit 4733. You know, it was taken into evidence as part of the investigation.
1: Jason, I could do this for hours, but we have limited time and you've chosen one more item from the moments that made us. What shall we wrap up on?
8: We're going to take it right up to the present. People will see one of the first vials of the COVID vaccine administered in Colorado. They will see a protest sign from a Black Lives Matter protest in the summer of 2020. And they will see the gas mask and pen that Representative Jason Crow had with him on January 6th during the attack on the Capitol, that he said he was prepared to try and fight his way out when he feared for his life.
1: Of all the things that Jason Crow had on his person, I mean, you could have asked for socks or his tie. What's the significance of the pen?
8: You know, he gave some interviews shortly after January 6th, and he mentioned that he's a former Army Ranger, and when he felt like his life was under threat, he looked around for a weapon to defend himself with, and all he could lay his hands on was the pen in his pocket. And so he was prepared to try and fight his way out with that pen.
1: The notion that you thought to acquire the pen in Jason Crow's hand as the Capitol came under attack is a reinforcement, I think, of History Colorado's role today in thinking about what do we need to be acquiring now that 100 years from now will represent something with gravitas.
8: Yeah, that's right. And I should be clear that this is a loan from Congressman Crow. He hasn't been ready to donate it outright.
1: Jason Crow, I don't mean Jason Hansen, our guest. Jason Crow, donate the pen already.
8: Thanks, Ryan. No, this is a question we ask ourselves all the time, and we ask it, you know, we started with increasing urgency, I think, during the pandemic. What are these items that help us provide a window into our times that we need to be trying to acquire for the collection right now, because so many of them are ephemeral. They're not going to last. We can't count on them being necessarily in somebody's grandparents' attic when they clean it out decades from now, right?
1: The notion of getting the COVID vaccine vial, that's something that otherwise might be in a medical waste bin. Jason, thank you so much. I feel like I've had my mind blown over and over and over again.
8: Oh, Ryan, thank you so much for coming down here. I'm glad you made it. People have until October 18th. After that, we have to send them back to all of the gracious organizations that shared them with us. And I don't think we'll ever be able to assemble something like this again.
1: Jason Hansen is Chief Creative Officer at History Colorado. The museum is a CPR supporter, which had no bearing on this segment. This is Colorado Matters from CPR News.
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10: 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And he kept saying that I had to go back, but I was arguing, saying, no, it's so beautiful here. I really want to stay.
9: The brain at that darkest threshold. It's our series Brainwaves on the next On Point. Coming up at 10, right after Colorado Matters on CPR News and KRCC.
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0: You're with Colorado Matters from CPR News. I'm Ryan Warner. Rocky Mountain National Park is a crown jewel. That means it gets crowded, though, so much so that it will keep a timed entry system other parks have ditched. CPR's Sarah Mulholland checked on how it's working.
1: It was a big deal when national parks, including Yosemite, Arches, and Glacier, announced they were dropping their timed entry reservations earlier this year. Rocky Mountain National Park spokesperson Kyle Patterson says the park was ready for a lot of confusion by keeping the reservation system.
2: We weren't quite clear, you know, going in. We were preparing ourselves.
1: The possibility was that guests would show up at the entrance thinking they didn't need reservations. But according to Patterson, it's been pretty smooth this summer.
2: We were pleasantly surprised that a lot of our visitors are continuing to prepare and plan ahead.
1: Many big draw national parks started timed entry reservation systems to control crowds during COVID, when more people were looking to escape to the outdoors. Those systems stayed in place as a way to mitigate traffic congestion and overuse until this year. But Patterson says the reservation system still works for Rocky Mountain National Park.
2: It helps us promote safety by spreading people out again throughout the park and throughout the day. It helps us protect park resources and supports the park's ability to maintain basically our operational capacity. You know, our existing roads, our existing trails.
1: There are no plans to do away with the timed entry reservations, according to Patterson. But the system is designed to be adaptable.
2: We'll continue to look at data. We'll continue to monitor it and see if there's any tweaks that we need to make.
1: She says park visitation is up about 4% from last year. That comes out to roughly 638,000 visitors in just the month of June. Patterson thinks the high gas prices this summer might actually mean more people at the park. A lot of visitors come from in-state.
2: Gas prices might impact other destinations. We have seen in the past that it doesn't necessarily impact our visitation because we are such a handy national park that sometimes we have more visitors because people make maybe shorter trips.
1: She says August is the slow month before traffic picks up again for fall hikes. I'm Sarah Mulholland, CPR News.
0: The Trump administration continues its attack on vaccinations. The president signed an executive order last week recommending children receive 11 vaccines instead of 18. He offered no scientific reasoning. This comes as preventable diseases like measles spread to their highest case numbers in decades. Meanwhile, kindergartners return to school with a vaccination rate below the threshold for herd immunity. Carol Boygan of Denver knows all too well the importance of vaccines. She grew up in the 1950s. She was paralyzed by polio at 5.
3: The whole block was sick and some of us got crippled. And that was just the way it was.
0: Boygan was hospitalized for 6 weeks with a fever. The virus attacked her spine.
3: None of my limbs worked immediately afterwards.
0: Her right arm never fully recovered. 1 year after she got sick, the polio vaccine came out. Boygan, a former Denver City Council member, is now part of Colorado Chooses Vaccines. The statewide coalition uses scientific evidence to consider immunizations. She says she's glad to speak out.
3: It's like we're going backwards. It's like we have decided we don't want a modern life. We want to be back in the 1950s where children are sick and dying.
0: I spoke with Boygan in January when she joined the coalition. Hi, good morning.
3: Good morning, Ryan. How are you?
4: I'm doing well. Pleased to have you with us. I think I'd feel, I don't know, angry or frustrated that a vaccine came out the very next year after you contracted polio. Have you dealt with those feelings?
3: You know, when you're 5, life just happens to you. You don't have a kind of big picture image of what's fair and what's not fair, and why wasn't the Salk vaccine finished 12 months earlier?
4: Yeah.
3: People were getting sick from before I was born. So my recollection was in those post-war years, all the people took off their uniforms, came home, and started having families. And so it wasn't that polio started in 1948 or 1947. It had been a problem But for me, my world was a bunch of little houses on Stoppel Avenue in Detroit near 7 and Livernois. And we all got sick with polio. Everybody got sick. So 2, 3, 5 children in a house, all playing together, sharing refrigerators and bathrooms and bossy moms. you know, we were just together and whatever was there went through all of us.
4: And I gather you knew kids who had it much worse.
3: Yes. On my block, we didn't have a death on my block.
4: Okay.
3: But that doesn't mean there weren't deaths around the corner. My block sister, she was 10 days younger than me. Her brother got sick at the same time I did. We were all sick, but Ross and I went to the hospital, Detroit Children's Hospital together. But he was in an iron lung. And, you know, I'm across the hall with the girls and looking at Ross and thinking, well, maybe this isn't so bad. It could be so much worse.
4: My goodness. Your awareness was strong of this virus. And how did what you saw change when the vaccine came out a year later?
3: Gone. Nobody else got sick. That was the end of it. It was like a switch was flipped. I even had the vaccine at school. So I went to not ironically, Pasteur Elementary School. After Louis Pasteur.
4: Louis Pasteur, sure.
3: And we would all take one of the empty, nurses would set up in an empty classroom, and we all just walked through, we rolled up our sleeves. Kids cried, but, you know, you put out your arm, you took your stick, and it was just gone.
4: Oh.
3: Gone.
4: I want to go back to the time that you spent in the hospital, 6 weeks. What kind of memories do you have beyond what you've described thus far?
3: Terrible and wonderful. So going in sick, leaving my parents on a gurney, I can still see the doors they push through with the porthole windows.
4: Yeah.
3: And my mother calling and crying, you'll be fine, you'll be fine. I'm sobbing and my dad's there. And, you know, that was really, really painful. And the first 3 or 4 weeks, you're in the active time of the illness, and it's painful. So it's a bad fever, and everything hurts, and the virus is traveling up and down your spine. And so where it lands, that's where you get crippled. So kids in the iron lung had a higher area of illness, and it went into their lungs. The children who died right away went into their brainstem. You know, when the paralysis and the fever hit intensely, it just landed where it landed and your spine, and that made the determination of whether you'd be a quadriplegic or a paraplegic or, like me, be lucky enough to just have a weak right arm.
4: Then you seem to indicate that there were moments of light.
3: Yes.
4: In that time.
3: So as you're healing, physical therapy takes over your life. They had a pool in the basement. You went down there every day. Once you were better, you started in physical therapy. They'd dunk you in a little tub of hot wax. And ladies who go to get their nails done know the hot wax treatment.
4: Yes.
3: It's wonderful. It's wonderful. It's very warm, and they peel the wax off, which feels great, and they've warmed up your muscles and your tendons to start manipulating them and to explore which parts of your body are going to wake back up.
4: Huh.
3: And then so you go down to the pool.
4: And the pool. Okay. So it was like, I mean, I don't want to compare it to a spa, but the point is, compared to what you had been enduring—
3: Right, to
4: it
3: be
4: was a,
3: locked in a bed where people positioned you so your tendons on the back of your legs didn't tighten up. You had to lay on your back, and the nurses would pull you down to the end of the bed, and you had to sleep immobilized with your feet upright.
4: My goodness.
3: It was very, you know, from a kid, you have no understanding. You just feel like you're being tortured. And then suddenly, all this wonderful stuff starts happening. Your mother can be there every day. My grandmother and her ladies would come and play cards next to me to make sure I wasn't alone. They'd deal me in.
4: They deal you in.
3: And my grandmother would play my cards.
4: So there was a period where you weren't entirely sure what your level of movement would be. That would be revealed slowly by your own body.
3: Right. And so we got to the end of that six-week period, and I got fitted for a steel and leather corset, which you cannot even imagine it. It's like ribs of steel and a waist and under my arms and then padded with leather.
4: Sounds like a torture device.
3: Well, it was. And you put your arm, it had my, held my arm up like this. Again, they were like this on the radio.
4: On the radio, yes.
3: At 90 degrees from the shoulder, kind of bent. And it, to this day, is still bent. And, you know, there's spine twisting because of that. Mm-hmm. But so I wore that for quite a few years.
4: For years.
3: And so you get a new one. Not like shoe shopping. You get a new one every 6 months because you're a growing kid. It wasn't fun shopping.
4: You were outgrowing this corset, you called it.
3: Right, yeah. Right.
4: When the COVID pandemic hit, was it re-triggering for you at all?
3: No, but I had my family immunized as soon as there was an opportunity. As soon as the—and I am up to date on every possible immunization that we can take in the United States. I am a big fan. I'm 77 years old, and there aren't many of us polio survivors left to tell the tale of what that was like. And my father had whooping cough and, you know, measles, mumps, rubella, everything. Families today have no idea why children feel so healthy in the United States. If you're a mother thinking about this baby in your arms that you just carried for 9 months or just waited for to adopt, and she has a 99% chance of being avoiding an illness versus a 1% chance of getting it, what is your choice? I think it's clear.
4: Do you change minds with your story of polio?
3: I don't ever talk about it before.
4: Oh, really? This is a recent coming forward.
3: The situation in the United States was galvanizing for me. I spent my whole life trying to not look disabled. I had wardrobe strategies and, you know, how to make your way in the world and live the life that you want to live without people thinking that you're going to fail them because you're disabled.
4: Hmm. And so it was about masking this
3: part of you. Yeah, I think that's a fair, not at home, but a fair way to talk about it.
4: And the changing guidelines, the changing perceptions led you to a different decision.
3: Right.
4: Carol, thank you so much for sharing your story with us.
3: My pleasure.
0: Polio survivor Carol Boygan of Denver, we spoke in January. She's a member of Colorado Chooses Vaccines. The coalition of healthcare providers and community organizers offers Coloradans clear, evidence-based information about vaccines. It was formed in response to the Trump administration's continued pushback. The president signed an executive order last week to reduce the number of recommended childhood vaccinations from 18 to 11. And that is Colorado Matters for now, with thanks to our team.
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7: The fort was Bent's, but the force that made it trusted ground was Owl Woman's. Mestahet, or Owl Woman, was the daughter of a Cheyenne leader. She married William Bent soon after he built a trading post on the Santa Fe Trail in the 1830s. Near present-day La Junta, Bent's fort was a crossroads. Tribes, trappers, and soldiers came from all directions. Bent and Owl Woman welcomed them, and under their combined influence and oversight, the outpost became known for honest dealing. While trade flowed inside the fort, Owl Woman preferred living outside in a more spacious and more traditional Cheyenne lodge where she raised their children. Owl Woman died in 1847. 2 years later, Bent's fort was deserted, but it was reconstructed in 1976, informed by hundreds of letters written by George Bent, son of Owl Woman.
8: A Colorado 150 postcard, supported by Denver Zoo Conservation Alliance.
9: Live from NPR News, I'm Lakshmi Singh. The war the U.S. and Israel initiated against Iran is stretching into a sixth month, and restoring oil shipments through the Strait of Hormuz is still a struggle. The Trump administration's bombing campaign has been unable to wrestle control for the critical waterway from Iran. President Trump is now employing economic warfare. NPR's Aya Batrawi reports Trump has called on allies to help the U.S. unleash, quote, economic D-Day.
12: We've seen maximum economic pressure before by President Trump, but this is a step beyond because now there is that naval blockade in place, and it is blocking Iran from being able to export its oil. And this pivot from bombings to blockade comes as AAA says gas prices in the U.S. are up 30% on average from a year ago. So in many states, people are paying a dollar or more per gallon than they were. Now, that is because of Iran's chokehold on the Strait of Hormuz since the beginning of this war.
9: NPR's Aya Batrawi. President Trump has hosted tech leaders at the White House to talk about U.S. efforts on cryptocurrency and artificial intelligence. Trump says the technology is crucial to create more jobs and to beat China, but voters have a different perspective. Here's NPR's Deepa Shivaram.
13: The president argued that if he were the mayor of a town, he would want an AI data center there for the tax benefits.
14: But if I were a governor or mayor, I would want that plant in my community, and many of them are designed in a very beautiful way.
13: That puts Trump at odds with the majority of Americans. A Gallup poll from March this year said 7 in 10 Americans oppose an AI data center getting built in their area. Trump, in his remarks, acknowledged that AI data centers could use a, quote, little public relations help. But his stance underscores how his perception of the technology differs from voters' concerns, which could be a top issue in the midterm elections this year. Deepa Shivaram, NPR News, the White House.
9: Several hundred people wearing pink gathered today outside the Massachusetts courthouse where Lindsay Clancy is on trial for killing her three children. The mostly female group said they wanted to raise awareness about postpartum depression and how women are generally treated by the mental health system. Clancy says she was mentally ill at the time of the crimes and should not be held criminally responsible. The prosecution argues the former labor and delivery nurse knew what she was doing. The basics of everyday living, a private place to bathe, cook, escape harsh weather conditions, sleep, elude nearly 2 million Palestinians in Gaza. A new UN-affiliated report by the Shelter Cluster finds nearly 94% of Gaza's population is living in critical or catastrophic shelter conditions. More than half of Palestinians in the war-ravaged territory have been living in tents for more than 3 years, which is far longer than what tents were designed to withstand. From Washington, this is NPR.
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20: This is CPR News. I'm Bozzy Kanani. As the climate warms, some mountain trees are moving higher up, while others are spreading downhill. Scientists say something inside the trees may explain why. It's a change that could reshape watersheds and impact wildfire risk. The Mountain West News Bureau's Caleb Radel reports.
16: Scientists have known for years that mountain trees are moving upslope toward cooler ground. But they looked closer, species by species, and found something that didn't add up. Nearly a third of tree species are moving downhill instead. That could change where forests grow, how they burn, and how much water they soak up before it flows downstream to communities. Tim Rademacher is a researcher at the University of Vermont and study co-author. He says some trees move water faster, making them more efficient.
21: But that also makes them vulnerable to drought. And there's kind of a trade-off. So a tree cannot be both. A tree cannot be really efficient and safe.
16: In our region, Douglas fir and ponderosa pine are climbing higher. Whitebark pine trees are moving down. Researchers say those differences will matter as we plan for the forests of the future. For the Mountain West News Bureau, I'm Caleb Radel.
20: Colorado Attorney General Phil Weiser filed a lawsuit Wednesday against Geo Group. That's the contractor that operates the Immigration Detention Center in Aurora. The suit came after the publicly traded company failed to comply with both a county and a state public health order, which stemmed from at least one case of tuberculosis at the facility. State and local public health officials say the company and ICE have been stonewalling. Both have ignored calls for a required public health investigation after a TB case was confirmed there in June. This is CPR News at 90.1 in Denver.

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0: Researchers in Fort Collins hope for breakthroughs that benefit us both. 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

BBC News with Govinda Gill. A new batch of 70,000 doses of vaccines is being sent to the Democratic Republic of Congo to help contain the Ebola outbreak. There have been more than 5,000 cases of the virus in the country, including 2,300 deaths. The world's oldest head of state, Paul Biya of Cameroon, has returned home after more than 2 months abroad. His prolonged stay in Switzerland led to speculation about the 93-year-old's health, forcing the government to deny that he'd been hospitalised. Reports from maritime security agencies say a tanker has been seen.

0: From WHYY in Philadelphia, this is Fresh Air. I'm Tanya Mosley in Los Angeles. Today, actor Yahya Abdul-Mateen II. He's nominated for an Emmy for his performance as a struggling actor with a secret in the Marvel series Wonder Man. 2 weeks after his nomination, Disney announced the series would not return for a second season. But getting laid off is actually how Mateen found acting in the first place.
1: I keep on getting laid off and losing jobs. What up with that? But, you know, every time I do, it turns into something better. You know what I mean? Okay. So I wonder what this one's going to turn into.
0: We talk about the cancellation, his family and early career ambitions, and how acting helped him overcome his stutter. Plus, one hope he has for Emmy night.
1: If I meet Steve Carell, then that'd be real dope.
0: Also, film critic Justin Chang reviews teenage sex and death at Camp Miasma. First News.
2: Live from NPR News, I'm Lakshmi Singh. U.S. stocks are ending the day lower. The Dow's closed down 700 points as investor anxieties over the bond market continued. Long-term yields rose again, erasing the pullback following Treasury Secretary Scott Bessent's announcement yesterday of an expanded long-term debt buyback plan. Bessent spoke to White House reporters about the $40 trillion in U.S. government debt, instability in the bond market, and the more than 2% rise today in global oil prices as the U.S. pursues economic warfare against Iran.
3: We've got a spike in oil prices today that I don't really understand. You know, our announcement is for economic action, and I think that the economic action will mean that oil prices will come down sooner.
2: The Iranian government, meanwhile, predicts the Trump administration's threats of unprecedented economic sanctions will further increase anti-American sentiment. NPR's Jana Raff reports on the latest salvo as the U.S. and Israeli war against Iran stretches into a sixth month.
4: A 60-day deadline expired this week without a return to negotiations to end the war on Iran, begun by the U.S. and Israel in February. A U.S. blockade is still in place, and Iran is still heavily restricting traffic through the Strait of Hormuz, a crucial oil waterway. Iranian Foreign Minister Abbas Araghchi on Thursday called Trump's threats economic terrorism, meant to divert attention from U.S. economic problems. Jane Araf, NPR News, Amman.
2: The FBI says it foiled an alleged ISIS plot in New York. John Sarcone, the first assistant U.S. attorney for the Northern District of New York, announced today a 35-year-old woman named Jessica Bowie has been charged with attempting to provide material support to a designated foreign terrorist organization.
5: Bowie had plotted to use an explosive device to attack the New York State Capitol and the New York State senators.
2: Authorities say Bowie began planning the attack in July and sought the help of a confidential FBI source who posed as an ISIS facilitator. For years, Los Angeles has been known to have the largest population of displaced veterans in the country, but NPR's Quill Lawrence reports this year the region's reporting a 26% decline in homelessness among veterans.
6: Advocates for homeless veterans in Los Angeles are celebrating a win as the number of vets living on the street, counted each year on a single night, dropped by a quarter this year. The improvement over the past 3 years is even better, a 42% drop, says the director of Veterans Affairs for L.A. County, Jim Zenner.
7: Since we started One Team 3 years ago with the VA, county, city, and community partners, we've increased permanent housing placements by over 40%.
6: The VA helped create what Zenner called the One Team, which formulates a list of homeless vets in L.A. by name and then works to help them individually, streamlining all available agencies and non-governmental groups in the effort. Quill Lawrence, NPR News.
2: It's NPR.
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9: This is CPR News. I'm Nathan Fernando Frascas. Planning is now underway to determine the future of the failing adobe-style building at Bent's Old Fort National Historic Site near La Junta. KRCC's Shauna Lewis reports.
10: The National Park Service is taking public comment online on four potential options to address the replica fort structural problems. Park Superintendent Eric Leonard asks people to consider what's appealing about each alternative and what's missing.
11: It's an invitation to think about the future of the park with us. Tell us how you imagine the site in 50 years.
10: The concepts include fixing the fort, tearing it down and rebuilding it, keeping just portions, creating a new contemporary structure, or removing it altogether. Each of these options also looks at varying degrees of improvements to the surrounding landscape. Estimated costs range from $5 million to $40 million. Shauna Lewis, KRCC News.
9: As the climate warms, most mountain trees are moving higher in search of cooler conditions. But a new study finds nearly a third of tree species are moving downhill instead. That could change where forests grow, how they burn, and how much water they soak up before it flows downstream to communities. Tim Rademacher is a researcher at the University of Vermont and study co-author.
12: Knowing which species are moving up, where there's less space, versus which species are moving down, where there's more space, is really important when it comes to managing our expectations for future ecosystems and also trying to set conservation efforts.
9: In the Mountain West, Douglas fir and ponderosa pine are climbing higher. White bark pine trees are moving down. Researchers say those differences will matter as we plan for the forests of the future. This is CPR News 90.1 in Denver.

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3: 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This is Fresh Air. I'm Tanya Mosley, and my guest today is Yahya Abdul-Mateen II. He's nominated for an Emmy for his lead role in Wonder Man, a Marvel comedy about a struggling actor who's hiding the secret that he has real superpowers. Abdul-Mateen II grew up between New Orleans and Oakland, the youngest of six, studied architecture at UC Berkeley, and worked as a city planner in San Francisco until a layoff sent him to the Yale School of Drama. Since then, he starred in several television productions, which include starring as Black Manta in Aquaman and Bobby Seale in The Trial of the Chicago Seven. He won an Emmy for playing Dr. Manhattan in HBO's Watchmen and earned a Tony nomination for his Broadway debut in Top Dog Underdog. This year, he also starred in and served as executive producer of Netflix's Man on Fire, stepping into the role of John Creasy, a part Denzel Washington made iconic. Your father was born John Ford, but changed his name to Yahya Abdul-Mateen when he converted to Islam. What does your name mean?
4: John. Just like my father, it means John. So Yahya is the prophet John, and Abdul-Mateen is a servant of a firm God.
3: Your dad was Muslim, but your mom was Christian.
4: Is
3: Christian.
4: Mm-hmm.
3: Yeah, she is Christian. Mm-hmm. How did that play out in your house growing up?
4: We knew God. You know, we were introduced to God in two different ways. You know, sometimes we go to the masjid, sometimes we fast. For Ramadan, we would pray with my father five times a day. And other times we'd go to the church and we'd sing in the choir, and we had our own little children's choir at home and things like that. What it did for me was it gave me a reverence for God and an appreciation

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3: what do you think the state smell should be?
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7: I think when you start firing people for political reasons, it's not just the person you fire, but it's the message that sends throughout the entire force that, hey, if you want to move up, if you want to succeed, there are political litmus tests or political gates that you have to pass through.
8: I'm Michael Barbaro. 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
9: Live from NPR News in Culver City, California, I'm Dwayne Brown. A New York woman has been arrested and accused of plotting to attack the state capitol building in Albany. The FBI says Jessica Bowie began discussing a plan to blow up or target the capitol with a bomb, allegedly plotting to kill state senators as they were working. Authorities say she was radicalized online and pledged allegiance to the terrorist group ISIS. Craig Tremoroli is the FBI special agent in charge of the Albany office.
10: Jessica Bowie was arrested by FBI Albany's Joint Terrorism Task Force and has been charged by the Northern District of New York with attempting to provide material support or resources to a designated foreign terrorist organization. In this instance, that foreign terrorist organization is ISIS.
9: Agent Tremoroli says she discussed her plans with FBI informants and spent weeks doing surveillance on the state capitol. Despite the Israeli government's own assessment that aid entering Gaza is far from enough, a new UN report finds that 9 out of 10 families are now living in catastrophic conditions. NPR's Anis Baba reports.
11: The UN report finds that nearly 94% of Gaza's population is living in critical or catastrophic shelter conditions. More than half of the population have been living in worn-out tents for over 3 years now. Structures never designed to become a long-term homes. Families struggle to sleep, cook, maintain hygiene, or safely store food and water. Inside these tents, 91% have no way to cool down in the summer heat. And households average just 3 hours of artificial light a day. Local stocks of tents, blankets, and mattresses have nearly run out. In the past months, only 1 in 10 families received shelter aid, leaving millions exposed as another winter approaches.
9: That's Anis Baba. You're listening to NPR News.
12: This is CPR News. I'm Nathan Fernando Frascas. Electric bills are going up for Xcel Energy customers across Colorado. The Colorado Public Utilities Commission approved the rate increase yesterday. Residential customers will pay an average of $5 more each month.

0: month, and commercial customers will pay about $7 more. XL first requested the increase last year. The company's original proposal would have raised residential bills by nearly 10%, but revised it after customers pushed back. The Park Service has laid out four potential options for the future of Bent's Old Fort National Historic Site near La Junta. Park Superintendent Eric Leonard says the agency wants the public to weigh in via an online form.
1: Think about all of the alternatives. What do you find appealing in each? What did we miss?
0: Leonard says the agency is interested in what people want in terms of visitor activities at the site and experiences 50 years from now. The options range from completely rebuilding the failing adobe-style replica fort to removing it altogether. As the climate warms, most mountain trees are moving higher in search of cooler conditions. But a new study finds nearly a third of tree species are moving downhill instead. That could change where forecasts grow, how they burn, and how much water they soak up before it flows downstream to communities. Tim Rademacher is a researcher at the University of Vermont and study co-author.
2: Knowing which species are moving up, where there's less space, versus species are moving down where there's more space, is really important when it comes to managing our expectations for future ecosystems and also trying to set conservation efforts.
0: In the Mountain West, Douglas fir and ponderosa pine are climbing higher. Whitebark pine trees are moving down. Researchers say those differences will matter as we plan for the forests of the future. In Denver, it's another warm afternoon with temperatures in the low 90s. This is CPR News, 90.1 in Denver. It's 334.
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7: From the New York Times, I'm Michael Barbaro. This is The Daily. For the past 18 months, Secretary of Defense Pete Hegseth has remade the top ranks of the U.S. military, dismissing or sidelining many whose rise, he believes, was aided by DEI, and replacing them with officers who fit his definition of merit. In the process, many argue, Hegseth is prioritizing loyalty to him and his ideas over loyalty to the military itself. Today, my colleague, Greg Jaffe, takes us inside the hiring and firing for a single job that's become a case study for Hegseth's approach. It's Thursday, August 20th. Greg, welcome to The Daily. I know this is your first time on the show, so glad to have you.
8: Yeah, thanks for having me.
7: Pleasure is all mine. So I think it's fair to say that Secretary of Defense Pete Hegseth's desire to transform the senior ranks of the U.S. military is pretty well established by now. So why did you decide to pursue this story?
8: So we knew that when Secretary Hegseth came in, and even before he came in, he talked about wanting to remove senior military officers, including the chairman of the Joint Chiefs of Staff. And then in September of last year.
9: Good morning and welcome to the War Department.
8: He gives a big speech in which he again talks about the need to clean house, to remove people who he thinks have been inserted into the military by ideologues and have been manipulated into pursuing like diversity, equity, and inclusion programs. Mm-hmm.
9: No more identity months, DEI offices.
8: No, and so it's a really broad campaign to sort of reclaim a military that he thinks has been taken over by leftist forces. And I think he blames, in some cases, the losses in Iraq and Afghanistan on the sort of the corruption of the officer corps of the United States military. And so he's going to fix that problem.
9: We are clearing out the debris.
8: And some of that happens in 2025. Within his first month, he fires a large number of people. It's a pretty significant purge of some of the top ranks of the military. But I think we really start to see it in 2026, where the firings are continuing.
10: Hegseth has fired more than a dozen generals and admirals since he took over as secretary.
8: And he's blocking large numbers of people, women and people of color, from getting promotions that they had earned at senior levels.
11: Mm.
8: And so Kate Kelly and I, who have been working on this, we'd found upwards of 65 to 70 people who had been either fired or blocked from promotions that they had earned. And that's about 10% of the entire general officer corps, which is, you know, admirals and generals. I've been covering the military since 1999, off and on, and I cannot think of anything remotely close to this in the last 26 years. And given all that, we wanted to understand both what it took to fall out of favor with Secretary Hegseth, but also to understand what it took to get hired in this Pentagon.
11: Hmm.
8: And that's what led us to the story of Lisa Franchetti and Daryl Caudle, hoping it would help us understand in a broad sense how Secretary Hegseth was really changing the military in ways that were really transformative.
11: So let's start with what you found about Lisa Franchetti, the member of that duo who was fired by Hegseth. What did you find out about her?
8: So Admiral Franchetti has told her story in lots of interviews about how she grew up in Rochester, New York, and she went to Northwestern University. She was a coxswain on the rowing team, and so her job was to command the men rowing their boat. One day, she met a group of guys on campus who had decided to join the Navy to help pay for school.
12: And I said, really? Tell me more. And they talked about free textbooks, a chance to see the world.
8: And a recruiter sold her on the adventure of the armed forces.
12: And I signed up on the spot.
13: Wow.
12: So I.
11: And what is her experience once she joins the Navy?
8: When she joins, it's the 1980s. And so there's still, at that point, something called the combat exclusion ban that's in place. And that prevents women from serving on combat ships or serving in combat aircraft. And there's an interesting moment. So I think in 1989, she's one of 184 female surface warfare officers in the entire United States Navy. And one of those officers was chosen to command an auxiliary logistics ship. So this is a...
11: Not a combat ship.
8: Right, exactly. And it's such a big event that the Chief of Naval Operations, the job that Franchetti will someday hold, writes a letter to all 184 female officers saying, I look forward to the day soon when this will cease to be a special event.
11: Hmm.
8: And so she's at a moment where things are just beginning to open up for women in the United States Navy. But
12: the boss that I had at the time, he made it very clear to me that he didn't think women should be on our ship, and he was going to make sure that I did not succeed.
8: Franchetti says she's basically told by her commanding officer that this experiment of having women on ships is not going to go anywhere. That attitude fuels her. It makes her work harder. And in the 90s, Clinton lifts the combat exclusion ban, and that allows women to serve on combat vessels and in combat aircraft. And it really opens up possibilities for somebody like Admiral Franchetti, who then seizes that opportunity and rises up through the Navy. She commands an Arleigh Burke-class destroyer, the USS Ross. Later, two aircraft carrier strike groups. You know, the aircraft carrier is really central to the way the United States Navy fights.
11: Mm-hmm.
8: And so in 2013, she's the first woman to actually command naval forces in Korea, which is a real hotspot at that moment. And she also is a senior officer on the joint staff in the Pentagon. And in 2023, she's officially put up for the job, the top job in the Navy.
11: Mm.
8: You know, the Navy Secretary selects three or four people who he thinks would be good for that job and submits that list to the Secretary of Defense, who at the time was a guy named Lloyd Austin. And after that list is put together, she's sort of widely rumored inside the Pentagon to be the front runner.
11: Mm-hmm.
8: But Austin looks at the list and he picks somebody else. a guy named Sam Paparo, who was a senior Navy officer in the Pacific. That's Austin's first choice. And when it goes to the White House, it's leaked to the press, and there are stories in the media saying, in a surprise move, it looks like they're going to nominate Paparo rather than Admiral Franchitti for the job.
11: Okay. So she has not gotten this job.
8: She doesn't look like she's gotten this job. But then it lands in the White House under President Biden. He looks at the list of candidates and he thinks, you know what? I want Franchitti for the job of Chief of Naval Operations, and let's keep Paparo in the job and have him be the head of U.S. Indo-Pacific Command. Ultimately, this is the president's pick, and the president chose to exercise that authority that he has.
11: And why did he pick her?
8: You know, one, she had a lot of experience. And two, I do think that Biden was interested in making history, interested in sending a message that a woman could rise to the top of the force. And so picking the first female chief of naval operations, the first woman to serve on the Joint Chiefs of Staff, that was a really big deal for Biden. But even at her confirmation hearing, she is pressed, as are many officers who are coming up for confirmation at this period, about what she feels about DEI, what she feels about some of the books that are touting the importance of DEI, whether it has a place in the United States Navy.
12: So again, I'm very focused on warfighting,
13: yeah,
12: warfighters and winning.
8: And she largely says that's not what she's about. So she's confirmed by the Senate with only one dissenting vote. But Pete Hegseth is clearly bothered by this.
14: And that's why this book is going to tick a lot of people off. Women and men are different. Women shouldn't be in combat at all.
8: And so he publishes a book in 2024 in which he really takes aim at her, among others, but her on a couple of pages, in which he says and argues that she's not qualified for this job and she only got the job because she was a woman. And he identifies Admiral Franchitti as emblematic of everything that was wrong with the Biden approach, as somebody who prioritizes diversity over competence.
9: Any general that was involved, general, admiral, whatever, that was involved in any of the DEI woke has got to go.
8: And at that point, Hegseth is a Fox and Friends weekend host and a military expert for Fox. And so within a matter of months after this book comes out, Hegseth is picked by President-elect Trump at that moment to be his Secretary of Defense. It's a really controversial pick. Hegseth is not very experienced. And when Hegseth is chosen by Trump, Franchitti has read his book or is aware of what's in his book, and she realizes that her days are probably numbered.
11: And what does she do?
8: Well, at that point, she calls together all the four stars in the United States Navy, and they discuss what to do if she's fired, who should replace her. And I think she's also really concerned about the politicization of the force, that these forces will sort of divide the Navy, divide admirals against each other, will lead to people campaigning for the job and freelancing. And so she basically says to them, like, hey, this is a really big, stressful moment. We need to put the United States Navy ahead of ourselves and our own career ambitions.
11: So even at this moment when she knows her career is probably over, she's saying, how do we protect the Navy?
8: Yeah, how do we protect the institution? But what she doesn't know at the time is that someone in that four-star meeting that she had is quietly doing exactly what she cautioned not to do, which is reaching out to Secretary Hegseth and trying to position himself to take her job.
11: We'll be right back.
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0: Tough federal immigration policies have had an impact on the health care of immigrants in Colorado. It's also had an impact on their doctors, too.
13: Moral injury is the best word I can describe for it, because it's not quite the same thing as burnout, right? Like, this feels like something that's morally wrong.
0: New research spells out how the changes and heightened fear has affected physicians and how they're adapting. That's this afternoon on All Things Considered, which starts at 4, right here on CPR News.
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18: 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I'm Ryan Warner. 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
21: I'm Michael Barbaro. This is The Daily. My colleague, Greg Jaffe, takes us inside the hiring and firing for a single job that's become a case study for Hegseth's approach. So, Greg, tell us about this naval officer who does the very thing Franchetti doesn't want anyone to do, which is to basically begin lobbying for her job even before she's been fired. You mentioned his name earlier, Daryl Cottle.
8: Yeah, so he's a highly accomplished and decorated admiral, comes up through the submarine fleet. He commands U.S. submarines in the Pacific. Then he's in charge of U.S. Fleet Forces Command, which is a really important East Coast command that essentially trains and makes sure Navy ships are ready to go to war.
22: Down there, I had to constantly ask myself, am I thinking clearly? Am I thinking strategically? Are we doing the right things for the right reasons and at the right time? And those questions haven't changed.
8: He does very well on that. So well, in fact, that, you know, when they're considering Admiral Franchetti in 2023, that Admiral Cottle is one of the people on the list the Navy puts forward to Secretary Austin as a possible candidate for the Chief of Naval Operations job.
21: Ah, interesting. So he's in the mix for that big a job under President Biden.
8: Yeah, and he really wants it. It's clear that he really wants it. But the Navy, I think, views him as a better candidate for U.S. Strategic Command, which is the command that oversees all of our nuclear weapons. So it's really interesting. And this is something that I had never encountered before. So, you know, Hegseth is nominated for the job. It's not clear that he's going to get the job. It's looking pretty dicey for him. And so what we heard from several officials familiar with the interaction is that at this point, Admiral Cottle directs a senior officer on his staff to reach out to Hegseth to help Hegseth prepare for his confirmation hearing. The call never happens. But the message gets through to Secretary Hegseth that this is somebody who's kind of on the team. And 2 days after Admiral Franchetti is fired, a senior officer on his staff again reaches out to Hegseth's brother, this time of a much more overtly political message, essentially that there's no one more in line with Secretary Hegseth's vision for remaking the military than Admiral Cottle. And that Admiral Cottle wants to remove, quote, woke barriers that he sees as weakening the force. Hmm. And it seems like the point of this text message was to show, hey, I'm politically and ideologically aligned with you and your vision for the military. It was very much a violation of protocol. This is really unusual because we expect our military officers to be apolitical. We don't want Republican generals and Democratic generals. We want them to serve the institution and the country. And so when you have people short-circuiting the process and auditioning for jobs, it really starts to undermine trust in the institution. You know, there's a concept in the Navy, a saying, it goes ship, shipmate, self. Mm-hmm. And at the core of that is that the survival and success of your ship comes first. The next is your sailors, your shipmates, the people who you serve with, and you put yourself last.
21: Hmm. And what comes of Cottle's
11: outreach?
8: Well, the first thing that happens is Hegseth fires Franchetti. And remember, at this time, he's only about a month into the job, so he's still pretty new. He gets a list of three nominees of people who the Navy thinks should get this job. Admiral Cottle is not on that list. And he looks at that list and says, where's Cottle? And it turns out that Admiral Cottle is the only person that Secretary Hegseth interviews for the Chief of Naval Operations job. And so he picks him. His nomination is set to go to the White House when a problem arises.
11: Which is what?
8: So Admiral Cottle has a significant inspector general complaint against him. Mm-hmm. It's essentially a year old, but it's been sitting in the system and it needs to be dealt with. The IG is the internal watchdog. So what happens is the complaint centers around some remarks he made to sailors at essentially an awards banquet. And they're talking about the Navy's sexual assault awareness program. And Cottle says, look, if I strip naked and cover myself in honey and go walking through the forest and I get attacked by a bear, I have some responsibility for that attack. Hmm. Another one that he uses is, you know, if I put on gold chains and a fancy gold watch and I go walking through Harlem and I get assaulted, you know, I bear some responsibility for my decisions.
11: Mm-hmm.
8: And so when Admiral Cottle has to deal with this, he reaches out to a lawyer named Tim Parlatore. Parlatore has represented other naval officers dealing with these IG complaints. He also represented Secretary Hegseth when Secretary Hegseth was accused of sexual assault a few years ago. Now he's working as a special advisor inside the Pentagon.
11: Wow. So Cottle's connections to Hegseth keep getting bigger and more complicated. So at this point, where does Cottle's nomination stand? Where does it go?
8: So the IG concludes that he didn't do anything wrong. And then that clears the pathway for Admiral Cottle's nomination to go to the White House. So last summer, summer of 2025, he succeeds Admiral Franchetti and becomes the new Chief of Naval Operations.
22: With the promise to work every day to make our sailors better warriors, our families more supported, and our combat...
8: And he also parrots Hegseth's language of domination and strength.
22: To ensure that our Navy remains and forever will be the most dominant, lethal, and credible maritime fighting force the world has ever known. Now let's get to work. Thank you.
8: I should note that spokesmen for both Secretary Hegseth and Admiral Cottle have said that these decisions were made on merit. But it seems pretty clear that the firings were not about merit.
11: Mm.
8: You know, it's completely legitimate to fire somebody for competence if they make a mistake or lose a war. But Franchetti did nothing wrong, as far as we can tell. She was fired and Cottle was hired, at least in part for reasons tied to politics or ideology. And that's a really dangerous place for the military to go.
11: And dangerous exactly why?
8: Well, I think when you start firing people for political reasons, it's not just the person you fire, but it's the message that sends throughout the entire force that, hey, if you want to move up, if you want to succeed, there are political litmus tests or political gates that you have to pass through.
11: And then you start making day-to-day decisions, maybe even really important military ones, based on, will this make the boss happy? Because that's kind of how I got my job in the first place.
8: Yeah. War is a really tough, complicated endeavor, as we're seeing in Iran right now. And so you want your best warfighters, not your most politically aligned warfighters, to be promoted. You want people to be able to tell the boss when they're wrong.
11: Mm.
8: You want senior officers to provide unvarnished military advice, even when it may not be popular or what the civilians want to hear. Now, have other administrations initially distrusted the generals they inherited from past presidents? Yes, that has happened. But they never took steps to fire and replace them with more ideologically aligned officers because they knew it was a really slippery slope.
11: Mm.
8: It could lead to places that weren't good for the military or for the country.
11: Mm.
8: And for the first time in at least a decade, if not longer, there will be no women nominated to admiral rank. Women make up about 21% of the Navy. And so that means you've got a leadership of the Navy that increasingly looks less and less like the force that it oversees. I think, you know, it also means that young female officers who are coming up have fewer people who provide a sort of a pathway to success, who show them what the opportunities available to them are. I think that's tough for them. I think it's also heartbreaking for people like Admiral Franchitti and other senior female officers who fought hard to get where they got.
11: Well, Greg, thank you very much. Appreciate it.
8: Of course. Thanks for having me.
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1: And this is CPR News. I'm Nathan. So glad you're along with me this Thursday afternoon. Well, there's a speed demon at the heart of the Milky Way. It's the fastest star ever documented. And that may yield insights into the black hole at the center of our galaxy. It's a pretty cool science story. Find out what it's all about at 4:40 right here on All Things Considered. Well, do you have one of those monthly memberships to a car wash? Well, Colorado's Attorney General says if you've got one at Cobblestone Car Wash, you might be part of a $1.3 million settlement. Cobblestone violated state law when it failed to provide proper notice about automatic monthly membership charges. Now get this, more than 30,000 Coloradans saw a monthly rate increase without notice, and 40,000 more didn't get a receipt when they signed up for a membership. And that caused confusion when people tried to cancel. This is CPR News. It's 419.
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1: This is CPR News. I'm Nathan Fernando Frescas. Mother Nature threw almost everything she had at Glenwood Canyon starting in 2020. First came the Grizzly Creek fire, then other natural disasters followed. All that destruction closed a critical stretch of I-70 in western Colorado. A new documentary details the grit and ingenuity of many workers who help rebuild parts of the interstate. It's produced by the state's transportation department. CDOT's Austin Dineen directed the series and joins me now. Welcome, Austin.
2: Oh, thanks for having me.
1: Glenwood Canyon is such a notable part of our state, on the one hand because it's stunning beauty and also because of the complexities of how I-70 twists and turns through it. So give us a quick sense of what makes it so complex from an engineering standpoint.
2: Before the highway, you know, people traveled through Glenwood Canyon on rough trails. There's photos from the 1800s, you know, that show wagons struggling through rough terrain. And because Glenwood Canyon environmentally is nothing short than magical, you know, it was a massive 12-year undertaking. It finally finished in 1982. But by the end, it was the most expensive highway project per mile in U.S. history. It cost about $490 million. So, you know, to keep the footprint small, engineers ended up building, you know, 40 bridges and viaducts. They have three massive tunnels straight through canyon walls. You know, they took every avenue to make sure that that canyon stayed pristine.
1: And the Grizzly Creek fire burned around 32,000 acres. It was right in the canyon and took more than 4 months to fully contain. That was far from the end of it. But let's start with the fire. Your series, Ashes to Asphalt, has 6 short episodes, and it takes viewers right to the fire. You spoke with CDOT employees who were on the ground, like Trevor Allen, the maintenance manager for one of the tunnels.
3: Yeah, no, it's burning on that bottom. It's just, we got to watch that, too, because if it jumps there, it's going to come up that river. So we need to pay attention.
1: What struck you about the perspective that Trevor and other workers have on this fire and the danger that it posed?
2: While there's no denying the trauma and how extreme the situation was, you know, even for a team that truly sees it all, it also created like immense pride of what they do and what they've accomplished and continue to do. So the incredible thing about these folks is despite everything, you know, they still have a job to do and they take that incredibly serious. You know, Mike Goolsby, the region transportation director at the time, really says it best in the piece.
4: People work 60, 70 days straight before the floods, during the mudslides, and afterwards. They were out closing the canyon down if it looked like it was going to rain. And that impacts their personal lives. And that's something that a lot of people just, they didn't know, or they don't know, that these people that worked in this area sacrifice basically 2 years of their lives to make sure you were safe traveling through the canyon.
2: That means, you know, missing birthdays, that means strained relationships, and those are sacrifices that people don't get back.
1: And I lived in Newcastle at the time of this fire, and I'll never forget seeing the massive pyrocumulus clouds billowing thousands of feet into the sky. And I mentioned the fire was just the start of this destruction in the canyon. What happened a year later for those that were not in the state or may not remember?
2: In simplest terms, when a wildfire burns soil, a top layer forms and the rain can't soak in like it traditionally does, right? The water can move mud, trees, boulders, and that's known as a debris flow. You know, if a flood hits your house, it can be pretty tricky to clean up, but if a debris flow comes down, it will just take out your entire house. They're very, very destructive. And then in August, a major storm, historic rainfall thresholds, just took out the entire interstate in both directions, and the road, both eastbound and westbound I-70, was gone.
1: Your piece also explores the impacts to nearby communities and the people that travel that highway every single day. And that includes the story of a woman who was driving home during one of the mudslides.
5: And the rain just kind of kept coming down a little bit heavier and a little bit heavier. And And as I progressed, then I could just remember seeing logs and debris starting to come out on the road and looking multiple times to the north and just still seeing like more and more seepage, just like the hillside was kind of sloughing. And then that's kind of when that big time happened where like the whole car went black. It just felt like a slap, like all of a sudden, like it just like covered my car. And so again,
1: that's Autumn Bear of Glenwood Springs explaining her terrifying ordeal in the canyon. What was it like chatting with her and hearing her experience?
2: You know, when we started interviewing people at the beginning of this piece, Autumn's story kept coming up, you know, terrified of being buried alive, which I see that and feel that.
1: Yeah.
2: She got out and ran. You know, she ran and swam and crawled 3 miles to get back to her home at Bear Ranch.
1: Now, the mudslides 5 years ago, the fire really tested CDOT in a huge way. What did the recovery effort entail?
2: At first, it was purely about emergency access. So in one weekend, you know, crews hauled out 440 truckloads of debris. That's 13 tons per truck.
1: Wow.
2: Like, let that soak in. Because all that debris came down the canyon walls. You know, they ended up opening up the road with limited lane capacity only 16 days after that. It's remarkable. It's so incredible. But when the road was opened, the real work really began in the Colorado River, which, when would you ever think that a DOT is going to be working in the river? But the slides had basically dammed the Colorado River. And that creates a huge risk for catastrophic flooding during our spring thaws. So, you know, between that winter and spring, crews dredged over 200 tons of material.
1: Well, and not just that, but drivers had to drive hours north or hours south just to get around the damage there.
2: You know, I-70 really is the lifeblood to those Western Slope communities. It was very impactful, and it made a lot of people really realize, us included, just how much we take that corridor for granted.
1: And because it's such a engineering feat to have the interstate go through that canyon, how prepared was the state and its transportation officials for destruction of this magnitude?
2: It is the most destructive damage that's happened to the I-70 Mountain Corridor in history. Crews deal with boulders that come down and take out the roadway. But this ultimately, you know, there were a lot of emergency engineering projects and funding that went through, not only for CDOT, but for, you know, the city of Glenwood Springs. We talk about their water supply. And arguably, you know, we pulled every lever to ensure that that canyon, you know, is really prepared moving forward.
1: Is there anything else you want people to take away from your 6-part documentary?
2: You know, I really hope that listeners take away 2 things. Mother Nature is calling the shots. We can build catchment basins, which we've done, but she's going to do what she wants to do. And we have to be nimble. And that also goes to the general public that's driving. You know, it's important to be, you know, flexible when these things take place. And then second, you know, I want people to appreciate the CDOT crews and what they actually went through, the conditions they work in. And so when you see, you know, or a road...
1: Your 6-part documentary?
2: You know, I really hope that listeners take away 2 things. Mother Nature is calling the shots. We can build catchment basins, which we've done, but she's going to do what she wants to do. And we have to be nimble. And that also goes to the general public that's driving. You know, it's important to be, you know, flexible when these things take place. And then second, you know, I want people to appreciate the CDOT crews and what they actually went through, the conditions they work in. And so when you see, you know, or roads closed because of a snowstorm or something like this happens in the future, I hope.

0: team effort.
1: CDOT's Austin Dineen directed the new series Ashes to Asphalt, the Glenwood Canyon Recovery. You can watch it on YouTube right now. Austin, thanks for being here.
0: Oh, thank you for having me.
1: And you can also watch the first episode by coming to CPR.org and see photos of the fire and floods that CPR reporters took 5 years ago. Stay with us. 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
2: John B. Stetson traveled to Colorado as a young man to see the Rockies while he still could. He had tuberculosis. His time was short, he thought, and so he made the trek west across the plains. Camping in the cold east of Colorado Springs one night, Stetson, son of a Philadelphia hatter, fashioned a strange new hat, gave it a high crown and wide brim all around to better protect himself from sun, rain, wind, and hail. The horseman paid him $5 for that hat. Later, cured of TB and back in Philadelphia, Stetson built an empire with his creation. It could fan the flames of a campfire or carry water to a horse and keep out the sun and rain. By the time he died at the age of 76, his factory in Philadelphia was turning out hundreds of thousands. He named that hat the Boss of the Plains. But most folks just call it a Stetson.
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0: Live from NPR News in Culver City, California, I'm Duane Brown. The federal debt has topped a record $40 trillion as investors scoop up bonds, which is raising the cost of both public and private borrowing. Martha Gimbel is executive director of the Yale Budget Lab. She says Americans may already be paying for it through higher interest rates on their car loans and credit cards.
1: One of the things that happens when the government is borrowing this much money is that it drives up interest rates, right? Investors think, this is weird. And so then they ask the federal government to pay them more money in order to take on that debt. But then that means that the rest of us have to compete with Treasury to get people to lend us money.
0: Gimbel says the Iran war and the Pentagon's additional $29 billion approved last month puts even more pressure on interest rates ahead of next month's Fed meeting to consider possibly raising rates to combat inflation. North Korea fired a barrage of short-range missiles for the third time this month. This comes as the U.S. and South Korea hold joint military drills that were shortened following orders from President Trump. NPR's Anthony Kuhn reports.
2: South Korea's Joint Chiefs of Staff said they detected around 10 short-range ballistic missiles launched from the capital Pyongyang eastward toward the sea. Earlier in the day, North Korean leader Kim Jong-un's sister, Kim Yo-jong, dismissed the downsizing of the allies' joint drills, saying it wasn't worthy of comment. She called them provocative and aggressive. President Trump said he planned to meet with Kim this year. He said he had contacted Kim and received a positive response. Kim's sister said she had not heard anything about such contact. Kim acknowledged, though, the good personal relationship between her brother and Trump, despite the U.S.'s hostile policies towards North Korea. Anthony Kuhn, NPR News, Seoul.
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3: And this is CPR News. I'm Nathan Fernando Frescas, live in Denver. Electric bills are going up for Xcel Energy customers across Colorado. The Colorado Public Utilities Commission approved the rate increase yesterday. Residential customers will pay an average of $5 more each month, and commercial customers will pay about $7 more. Xcel first requested the increase last year. The company's original proposal would have raised residential bills by nearly 10%, but Xcel revised after customers pushed back. The Park Service has laid out four potential options for the future of Bent's Old Fort National Historic Site near La Junta. Park Superintendent Eric Leonard says the agency wants the public to weigh in via an online form.
4: Think about all of the alternatives. What do you find appealing in each? What did we miss?
3: Leonard says the agency is interested in what people want in terms of visitor activities at the site and experiences 50 years from now. The options range from completely rebuilding the failing adobe-style replica fort to removing it altogether. As the climate

0: warms, some mountain trees are moving higher up, while others are spreading downhill. Scientists say something inside the trees may explain why, and that split could reshape watersheds and wildfire risk. The Mountain West News Bureau's Caleb Radel explains.
1: Scientists have known for years that mountain trees are moving upslope toward cooler ground. But they looked closer, species by species, and found something that didn't add up. Nearly a third of tree species are moving downhill instead. That could change where forests grow, how they burn, and how much water they soak up before it flows downstream to communities. Tim Rademacher is a researcher at the University of Vermont and study co-author. He says some trees move water faster, making them more efficient.
2: But that also makes them vulnerable to drought. And there's kind of a trade-off. So a tree cannot be both. A tree cannot be really efficient and safe.
1: In our region, Douglas fir and ponderosa pine are climbing higher. Whitebark pine trees are moving down. Researchers say those differences will matter as we plan for the forests of the future. For the Mountain West News Bureau, I'm Caleb Radel.
0: The Denver Broncos have a new team behind the Thunder mascot program for the first time in 33 years. The team announced yesterday that the four-person team will lead the new live horse mascot this season. Thunder 4, its owner, caretaker, and rider retired earlier this month, citing the horse's advancing age. This is CPR News. It's 4:35.
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4: This is All Things Considered from NPR News. I'm Juana Summers in Washington.
5: And I'm Elsa Chang in Culver City, California. The number of cyclosporiasis cases confirmed by the CDC reached almost 16,000 this week. That's eight times the previous annual record, with thousands more suspected cases of this diarrhea-causing bug. So what does this protracted outbreak tell us about the country's readiness? Well, NPR's Yuki Noguchi joins us now to explain. Hi, Yuki.
6: Hi, Elsa.
5: Hi. Okay, so I understand that you have spoken with people working in local, in national, and international food safety. So what did you hear from them?
6: You know, that they're hobbled. Remember, most food safety funding in this country comes from the CDC and the Food and Drug Administration. Mm-hmm. Both agencies also fund most state and local food safety programs, and they historically also support them with, you know, things like scientific research or pathogen surveillance data, or by coordinating outbreak response, like between states or across international borders. But Trump's sweeping federal cuts last year slashed staff and funding, and the CDC alone lost 40% of its grants. So that means many states cut public health workers, which a lot of people tell me has slowed the sort of local ground game in case investigations. My sources say other federal agencies, you know, the Agriculture Department and the now defunct USAID, which both funded foodborne pathogen research, have also been seriously curtailed.
5: So how would you say that all of that has affected this year's response?
6: It's made us more vulnerable, at least according to Susan Main, who headed the FDA's food safety division until about 3 years ago and is still, you know, in contact with folks there. You know, it's a division that oversees 80% of the food supply, you know, anything basically that isn't meat.
7: It's not just one thing. It's the cumulative impact of all of the things.
6: You know, Maine says the government's slow response to cyclospora reflects underfunding and disarray, you know, throughout the food safety system from the very top to the very bottom.
5: Wow. Well, then what do you think that might mean for future outbreaks?
6: More illness, you know, because to understand outbreaks, we've relied on two government functions, research and surveillance, like, you know, data and trends. Mm-hmm. And both those functions have changed. You know, on the research side, there are federally funded labs that study parasites like cyclospora and other pathogens. You know, the CDC has a parasite lab and the USDA has food pathogen labs in Beltsville, Maryland. And people familiar with those labs tell me The CDC's lab lost most of its funding with the shuttering of USAID, and a USDA employee, you know, who wasn't authorized to speak with me, showed me documents referencing that agency effectively shutting down its labs this summer and telling, you know, the staff that remain there that they either have to relocate to other agency operations or leave.
8: Interesting. Well, how has the government responded to that?
6: Well, now in emails, Health and Human Services tells me the CDC lab staff were not cut. And the USDA said its pathogen lab, you know, continues uninterrupted today. One thing we do know is that CDC used to track trends, you know, for 8 foodborne pathogens. And last year, they paired that to only 2. You know, cyclospora was cut. And so we won't have that data going forward.
8: Dang. Well, then, Yuki, where do we go from here, you think?
6: You know, there is some hope in the form of a food traceability rule that actually is already on the books, which might have reduced spread this year. That's a rule that requires codes on produce, you know, tracking them through the system. And it was enacted 15 years ago, but implementation has been delayed. So, you know, until 2028, we're looking at 2 more cyclospora summers, potentially.
8: That is NPR's Yuki Noguchi. Thank you, Yuki.
6: Thank you.
9: Researchers have identified a speed demon at the heart of the Milky Way. It's the fastest star ever documented in our galaxy, and it may yield insights into the black hole parked nearby. NPR science reporter Ari Daniel has our story.
10: It was 2002 when scientists calculated the mass of a truly gargantuan object in the middle of the Milky Way.
11: The answer was simply staggering. It was 4 million solar masses.
10: That is 4 million times the mass of our sun, says Stefan Gillesen, an astronomer at the Max Planck Institute for Extraterrestrial Physics in Germany. That's so big, it almost certainly had to be a supermassive black hole.
11: You have this dark shadow, this silhouette,
10: which is surrounded by a shimmering halo of light. Black holes are, by their very nature, yawning enigmas. Researchers still have many basic questions about what they are and how they influence space-time.
11: And if you want to know about black holes, the center of the Milky Way is the best laboratory we have.
10: Gillesen and his team used the European Southern Observatory's telescopes in Chile to gather infrared light, allowing them to see through cosmic dust and gas. Felix Meng is a PhD student in the department.
12: Just by using infrared light, you can peer into the most central part of the nucleus of the Milky Way.
10: Meng first noticed something curious in the data a few years ago.
12: A small flicker of light, a very faint star, came to our attention, which moved with a very high velocity.
10: Meng tracked the position of the star over the next couple years and also looked back to see where it had been. Using Newton's law of gravity, tweaked by Einstein's theory of general relativity, he determined the star's nearly 9-year orbit took the form of an elongated ellipse. The black hole squats at one end of that oval. Stefan Gillesen again.
11: The star comes in one direction, getting faster and faster and faster, then gets a very sharp turn around the black hole.
10: That's when it's at its highest speed, over 15,000 miles per second, about 8% of the speed of light, making it the fastest star ever observed in our galaxy. The important thing about the discovery, though, isn't the star's speed, but rather its proximity to the black hole.
11: The star, it feels how space and time are distorted by the black hole. Thereby, we can use the star to visualize how gravity is acting on space and time.
10: The research is published in the journal Nature. Aaron Kara is an astrophysicist at MIT who wasn't involved with the study.
13: I think this is a really exciting result. It kind of sets the stage in the next decade to make these kind of unprecedented measurements of black holes.
10: Including, perhaps, a calculation of how fast the black hole is spinning, a value that could help scientists understand how the black hole formed and helped shape the evolution of our galaxy.
13: What I love about black holes is that they're both where our understanding of physics breaks down, and at the same time, they're really fundamental for explaining why our galaxy looks the way that it does.
10: The notion of a star whizzing around a black hole, it tickles Stefan Gillesen's imagination. He considers what it'd be like to be an alien living on a hypothetical planet orbiting that star.
11: Every 9 years, you would get to see this black hole appearing big in the sky. I mean, it must be absolutely stunning to have that sort of experience.
10: Imagine that. gazing up at a pitch-black disk enrobed in light, a portal into the very fabric of our universe. Ari Daniel, NPR News.
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0: Gotta love Weird Al. This is CPR News. I'm Nathan Fernando Frescas, live in Denver. Get tough federal immigration policies have had a big impact on the health care of immigrants. New research shows how that's being felt by the doctors who treat them. Here's CPR health reporter John Daly.
15: Hundreds gathered in Greeley last winter for a church service. One man whose family immigrated from Guatemala brought his mom to a free health fair. She came for a physical because she's been afraid to leave the house, scared of getting deported.
16: She's afraid that they're going to send her information to immigration and contact them and stuff like that. So I would say there's a lot of fear right now in the community.
15: Apoorva Ram, a primary care doctor in Aurora, knows well that kind of patient fear heightened during the second Trump administration. It's spilling into the care doctors provide. In a word, Ram says, it's
17: devastating. The other one is more how I feel, which is hopeless.
15: Researchers interviewed dozens of primary care doctors nationwide, including Ram, as part of a study on the impact. She says many immigrants canceled and switched appointments and had deep worries that ER visits and routine care could lead to being detained by ICE.
17: I saw depression and anxiety kind of start to spike in some of the patient populations that had to be thinking about this all the time. And then lots and lots and lots of missed care, gaps in care, especially for chronic diseases, can be super important.
15: Immigrants were responding to news stories nationwide.
18: Despite staff repeatedly demanding a warrant, Guillen was detained and taken away.
19: Immigrant communities racked with the fear of being swept up in federal actions while seeking vital medical care.
20: A lot of them think about their children. What is going to happen to my child if I'm not here?
15: Physicians who were part of the qualitative study described how responding to the needs of their increasingly stressed immigrant patients led to a sense of powerlessness and what's called moral injury. Again, here's Ram.
17: Moral injury is the best word I can describe for it because it's not quite the same thing as burnout, right? Like, this feels like something that's morally wrong.
15: Dr. Lilia Cervantes is a study co-author. She's also director of immigrant health at CU Anschutz School of Medicine.
21: It's the sense that you can't provide the care that you know the patient needs because of outside forces.
15: Ram tells the story about scrambling to make appointments for an immigrant whose deportation date came before the day of a crucial abdominal surgery. She was ultimately able to get it lined up.
17: I felt like this sick gratefulness that we had time to prepare for this one patient. And it made me reflect on all the people that we don't have time to prepare for and how much worse the impacts are on those people.
15: And she was left wondering how the woman fared once she was sent out of the country.
17: I know she got the surgery, and then I don't know what happened after that.
22: And you think she was deported?
17: I do. Yeah, I have not seen her since.
15: Cervantes says doctors reported altering medical decisions for immigrant patients, like not sending them to the ER, even though they needed to go, or prescribing 3 months of medication.
21: These are, you know, sort of medical decisions that are based purely because the patient is facing a fear of deportation.
15: What will all this mean for the future of doctors and nurses, plus hospitals, clinics, and community health centers which serve immigrant communities? Ram worries about it.
17: I think in an already very stressed safety net system, I really worry about providers feeling like they can't sustain that for long and leaving.
15: Still, despite all that, Cervantes says doctors in the study spoke of gaining strength and pushing for change and developing
21: a sense of agency and to really equip physicians so that they don't see advocacy as abstract, but so that they can think about the steps that are necessary to engage in policy reform.
15: Ram says she's worked to teach residents and medical students how to get involved in causes they believe in.
17: Because if I can get even just one intern or one resident to be an advocate for the thing that they want to change, that's a win for me because it means that that person is counteracting their moral injury and is working to make the healthcare system a better place.
15: The study is published in JAMA Internal Medicine. I'm John Daly, CPR News.

Support comes from the Arvada Center, featuring Misery, based on the novel by Stephen King. The famous thriller about a stranded writer and his number one fan, now on stage, September 4th through October 11th. 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
1: And this is CPR News. I'm Nathan. The murder of Tupac Shakur was a cultural moment when it happened nearly 30 years ago. At 5:35, the Slate podcast Slow Burn explores why, as well as talks about the ongoing trial. That's right here on All Things Considered. So, do you know the word petrichor? It's that distinct smell right before it rains or snows. It's one of the odors that made CPR's list of what our state smell could be. I mean, why not? We already have a state song, a state flower. What about a state smell? No? You don't want one? What do you think the state smell could be? Take a poll at CPR.org. Maybe the Purina factory in North Denver? I don't know. Here's so much more straight ahead. This is CPR News. It's 519.
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0: Live from NPR News in Culver City, California, I'm Duane Brown. The federal debt has reached a record $40 trillion this week, highlighting the impact of the Iran war as well as rising inflation. The Treasury Department says it will buy back more bonds to help lower interest rates. The federal debt is linked to everyone's cost of living, especially potential home buyers. Stacey Vanek Smith is with Bloomberg Businessweek.
1: Mortgages, you might remember from the financial crisis, mortgage-backed securities. Banks will package up a bunch of mortgages, chop them up, and sell them to investors on the market. Well, those compete against U.S. Treasury bonds. And so they all get priced together. They're all competing against each other. And so when U.S. Treasuries have to start offering higher interest rates to investors, everybody else does. And so that brings up the price of mortgages. When banks are having to pay more for that, it gets passed down to us.
0: Bloomberg's Stacey Vanek Smith. More than 5,000 people have contracted Ebola in the Democratic Republic of Congo. Almost half of them have died in the past 3 months, as NPR's Duri Buscarin has the latest update.
2: More than half of deaths are still happening outside of designated Ebola treatment centers, including in general hospitals, where the virus can be passed to health workers and other patients. Mercy Kiang, an epidemiologist for the Africa Centers for Disease Control and Prevention, says this suggests the outbreak is much larger than the official numbers.
3: If you have to look at the real burden, we should be over 10,000 to 15,000 cases. But again, these are estimates, these are more or less models.
2: Clinical trials are ongoing for vaccines and treatments for this strain of Ebola. Officials plan to deploy 70,000 doses of a previous vaccine for another Ebola strain in the meantime. Duri Buscarin, NPR News, Washington.
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4: This is All Things Considered from CPR News. I'm Nathan Fernando Frescas, live in Denver. Denver International Airport periodically hosts a major plane crash simulation to ensure its emergency response teams are ready. Yesterday, Denverite's Kara Damari joined them.
5: There's a child who's not breathing! Help!
6: Fake victims spread out in a field near a runway. First responders putting out a fire on a fake plane. It looks like chaos. But DIA does this so that if the real thing happens, they're ready. Over 400 people participated in the plane crash simulation at the airport on Wednesday. Tony Diaz is the exercise manager for the airport and planned the simulation for nearly a year.
7: How do we coordinate better, right? Is communication channels communicated? You know, are we coordinating amongst ourselves and with our external partners? Are we integrating appropriately? Those are some of the lessons that we look to identify today and learn from to be better.
6: The airport has to put on a plane crash simulation every 3 years to comply with regulations from the Federal Aviation Administration. For first responders, it's a test of triaging patients.
8: You can stand up and walk this way.
6: Those who could walk after the simulated plane crash were directed to go to a station set up away from the wreckage. First responders then helped those in the field who couldn't. And to make it more realistic, all the crash victims were decked out in special effects makeup. Some had burns on their hands and legs, others had big gashes that were just dripping with fake blood. Makeup artist Shelly McCoy just learned last week how to do the makeup.
9: You're applying makeup to simulate the kind of injury.

0: And so you do tapping. You don't want it to look uniform or anything, because life's not uniform. So
1: the makeup, the acting, the real fire on a fake plane were all dancing around each other on a runway that the FAA had closed off for the day.
2: It took the entire airport community to plan this and put this together, coordinating all the vehicles, buses to transport, catering, food, bathrooms, down to every basic necessity for everyone here present today.
1: I'm Kiara Damari, Denver 8.
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5: From NPR News, this is All Things Considered. I'm Elsa Chang in Culver City, California.
6: And I'm Juana Summers in Washington. In Las Vegas, a fatal drive-by shooting that happened almost 30 years ago is finally the subject of a murder trial. It's international news because the victim was Tupac, the hip-hop star Tupac Shakur, who became a broader cultural icon after his death. And in the 30 years since he was killed, nobody has ever been tried in connection with his death until now. A few years back, the Slate podcast Slow Burn took a close look at the killings of Tupac and Biggie, the notorious B.I.G. Joel Anderson hosted that season of Slow Burn, and we've called him up to talk about it. Hi there.
7: Hey, thanks for having me.
6: Thanks for being here. Okay, Joel, so the man being tried for murder, Dwayne Davis, also known as Keefe D, has given public interviews. He's even written a book detailing his involvement in what happened that night. He has also pleaded not guilty. Has anything from this trial surprised you so far?
7: Not really. It's gone pretty much according to form because everybody has called their shots. The strategy is not a complicated one from prosecutors. They're going to say, hey, look, this guy has confessed over and over again. He wrote about it when he was first interviewed by, you know, local law enforcement about it in 2008. He said the same thing then. And then after his book was published in 2019, he gave a series of interviews where he said that gave basically the same version of events. With Keefe D's attorney, and I hope I could call him Keefe D instead of Davis, is that he's a liar and that he's lying about all this because he wanted some of the street cred, but also because he is a former drug dealer. It's not like he has many other professional means to make money. So this is basically a means to keep his name in the public square and make a little money while he's doing it.
6: Mm. Now, when you were hosting that season of Slow Burn, did you ever expect it would lead to charges against Davis or any of the three folks who he said were with him?
7: No, because my thought was that, well, if it hadn't happened already, why would it change? Why would things change, right? And even people that worked on the case, particularly Detective Greg Kading, formerly of the LAPD, who was, you know, one of the people that led the and got the confession from Keefe D and led that initial investigation, said, oh, there'll never be any closure. But what happened is that Keefe D, he moved to Nevada. Well, that's where they have the legal jurisdiction to charge him. And he kept talking. And one thing about it is that at that county, they got a new sheriff. And people were like, hey, this guy's sitting out here admitting that he did this murder and talking it up. It was embarrassing. And so eventually people called him on it and brought him in and charged him.
6: Mm-hmm. I mean, look, if this trial had happened back in the 90s, it likely would have been much bigger news because of how big Tupac was at the time. Just put it into words for us. How big was he?
7: Oh, I mean, Tupac was a movie star. He dated Madonna. He, you know, was one of the... Before he went into prison, he was a pretty good rapper with a pretty good following. When he got out of prison, he went to prison for sexual abuse charges in 1994. When he came out, he was a huge platinum-selling artist. He became probably one of the two or three most famous rappers in the world. And so for him to have just gotten gunned down on a night when everybody was in Vegas. So he was at a Mike Tyson fight. Those used to be some of the biggest sporting events in America. And nobody ever be brought to justice. And so the idea that somebody may is on trial for this is pretty amazing.
6: I mean, it's really hard to tell the story of Tupac without talking about Biggie. What's the best way to think about their rivalry in 2026?
7: Wow, that's a good question. Well, I mean, they were friends, right? This all started out with Tupac helping Biggie's career. Tupac felt betrayed by Biggie when Tupac got shot at a New York recording studio during that same sexual abuse trial. And ever since then, they'd fallen apart. And, you know, they never reconciled before. Tupac was killed in 96 and then Biggie was killed in 97. And the one thing I think about is that it really cast a pall over hip hop for a number of years. But the idea that your two biggest stars in the game or two of the three biggest stars would, you know, meet their demise within a year of each other because of, you know, getting involved in gang violence and all these other sort of musical beefs, that would seem absurd today. Both of them dying as a result of their beef. That's basically what it was like if you were there in 1996.
6: That's Joel Anderson. He's a staff writer at The Ringer and was host of Slow Burn, the third season that looked into the killing of Tupac and Biggie. Joel, thanks.
7: Oh, thanks for having me.
5: Conservatives who move from Democratic-run places to Republican-led states are often called blue state refugees. Parts of Florida are full of them. As NPR's Maham Javid reports, these conservatives have helped reshape the electorate in Florida, altering who votes there and who they vote for.
8: People have moved to Florida, or want to, for lower taxes, fewer COVID regulations, and conservative values, including abortion restrictions and gun rights.
9: This is like the Freedom Palace of Florida.
8: That's Cheryl Regan, talking about the city of Naples. She moved from Cleveland, Ohio, to Florida for its looser COVID regulations.
9: So during lockdowns, I came and stayed here for 8 weeks because I wanted to escape the communism up north.
8: Chris Barry was also in Naples. She's a lifelong Republican who lives in Massachusetts, but is exploring a move because of Florida's tax policies.
10: And my husband is 100% disabled veteran, so living in the state of Florida means that we don't have to pay any property tax.
8: Democrats in Florida have tried to push back against the state's red turn, but residents who lean left aren't happy with the state's conservative policies. Here's Janine Vanco, a Democrat who lives in Alva and works in Fort Myers.
11: All I can say is, hey, pretty girls, this is Trump country and it's bad, bad, bad, bad, bad.
8: It's not just voters. Many Republican candidates have also moved here from blue states. For Catalina Lauf, who came from Illinois, COVID was a tipping point.
12: You know, a lot of us came down here after that because we saw how tyrannical some people could be. I mean, you got to a point where kids couldn't even play outside. And where you come to a place like Florida where that it was pretty open out here.
8: Ultimately, Lauf didn't win her House primary this week. A longtime Floridian did. Some prominent Florida politicians are blue state refugees, like President Trump or Congressman Byron Donalds. Donalds is originally from Brooklyn and just won the Republican nomination for the upcoming governor's race. While campaigning, he talked about people preferring Florida to New York.
13: And so you now have seen business leaders, longtime business leaders in finance, have said, I can't take it anymore. I have to go to a place that just makes sense. And they're choosing Florida.
8: For two decades, Florida was the country's biggest swing state, but that's no longer the case. Aubrey Jewett, who teaches political science at the University of Central Florida, says the main reason for that is the population growth after the pandemic.
14: By about a 2-to-1 margin, the people that were coming here were registering Republican, and many of them were leaving blue states.
8: Republicans, who trailed in voter registrations till 2021, now lead by more than a million voters. Jewett says the stakes don't stop at the state line. The GOP advantage in Florida could help determine who controls the U.S. House next year. Maham Javid, NPR News, Fort Myers, Florida.
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15: And this is CPR News. I'm Nathan Fernando Frescas, live in Denver. Can motorsports be the next big thing in the adaptive sports world? One Colorado neurosurgeon is trying to make that happen. CPR's Tony Gorman attended a new race car demonstration at Pikes Peak International Raceway.
16: Cortland Natterstad is anxious, but he's ready to go.
17: I'm afraid that I might go too fast and they might have to try to slow me down. I think it's going to be an awesome event.
16: The Fort Myers, Florida resident became paralyzed after an off-roading accident, but that hasn't stopped his need for speed.
17: It's more of an adrenaline junkie, I would say. When anything, you know, with, you know, getting that heart rate going and, anything like that definitely interests me.
16: He and six others had an opportunity to drive a race car designed for those who are disabled. It's the brainchild of neurosurgeon Dr. Scott Fauci.
18: I had many, many patients who were modifying their cars. I thought, well, let's create a nonprofit and bring motorsports in.
16: When Fauci came to Joe Garoni and Furniture Row Racing about the idea, it didn't take long to convince them over dinner.
19: And he's telling us the program, and underneath the table, Barney's kicking me in the leg. And then I finally leaned over and he said, Joe, we got to do this. Let's help this guy.
16: So they pulled a 2017 Toyota Camry out of rotation to modify.
19: Still a monster. It pushes 900 horsepower out of the engine. But it is you get some modifications to it. You could take this out and race it if they were still racing this model. So it's a little bit volatile. It's probably a little bit overkill for what we do here. But again, it's about those occupants.
16: Harry Doreen's company, Doreen Tech, designed the car to allow the driver to use head motion.
20: You're down the straightaway, your head's kind of straight. You start coming up to a curve and you just turn your head a little bit and the car just dives right through that corner with your head. You go around the corner and you just kind of straighten your head back out and you're back running down a straightaway.
16: A sip and puff tube is used to throttle and stop the car. This way, the driver can sit in the passenger seat to operate the vehicle.
18: We have the pro behind the steering wheel controlling everything. If they do have hand and foot control, in fact, one of our drivers gained enough function in his legs after surgery where he's now driving like you and I do, just on the road.
16: That driver is Russ McKeon.
21: This is surreal. This is one of the most cool things that I could ever ask for.
16: A freak accident during an outpatient procedure for headaches left him paralyzed from the neck down. He became progressively paralyzed until he saw Dr. Fauci for surgery. Now McKeon has regained movement in his left arm and leg.
21: When you're already in a chair and you have all these limitations, to be able to have a chance to do this is, I mean, there's not words to explain it. It's just unreal.
22: Feel secure?
18: Hey, Kent. Helmet good?
16: Kent Murphy was the first to drive the car.
23: All right, driver, good luck. You're brave.
24: Yeah, this thing's got some serious chops. There's no fooling around with this thing. When you hit the gas, you're gone.
16: But the drivers had to slow down and pause due to some brief rain and hail.
25: I'm hoping that this weather does pass so that I'm able to actually drive, but I'm willing to wait a little bit.
16: After the weather cleared, organizers gave the green light to resume after the track was deemed safe. It was McKeon and Natterstad's turn on the track.
18: Yeah, he actually has the ability to use his feet.
24: All gas, baby.
16: And it didn't disappoint.
17: The steering is super tight. The gas, you know, it doesn't want to end.
21: I think I got up to 100 that time, that one. And Travis is like, down, down, down, down, down.
17: And he tells me to stop. I'm like, no, I want to keep going, you know? So, yeah, it's great.
16: Fauci Adaptive Sports plans to hold more demonstrations in Colorado and around the country next year. Dr. Fauci hopes to eventually create an adaptive drag racing league.
18: I won't get specific as to who we're actually talking to, but we're talking to people who are very interested. And the reason we're starting with a drag racing league is because there's not a whole lot of steering with that. It's just going straight as opposed to doing it around a track. And it's not multiple cars at once fighting for position.
16: I'm Tony Gorman, CPR.
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